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I am Encarnacion, and this is the Flower Power Variety Hour, where we play music for perilous times. We begin today on our electricity-powered show with where we ended last time. Let me get it correctly. It's Steve Harley and the Cockney Rebels. The Cockney Rebels, excuse me. I like this song, but while I was finishing up the show last time, I ended up looking into it in more depth, and I think it's really a fantastic number, partly because what I found was a bunch of versions of him playing it as he's older, and he completely changed, like it's like he's doing a cover of his own song, but it's still good because he understands what it is. Apparently, it's been covered 120 times, and I listened to some of them, and they are not so good. and he's so unique looking, especially when he's younger. I thought this was a very nice version. He does some of the difference within it. The guitar solo is fantastic. The arrangement is fantastic. What people don't apparently know about this is it's written. He says that they accuse him of kicking members out of the band, but the truth is that the members all left, and this is kind of his bitter, angry song at them after they have left, which, you know, completely changes the feel, given it the lighthearted, wonderful harmony of this piece. And then it also, he performs it originally as more of a darker blues piece. So I just think it's super interesting that this wonderful upbeat song that has a lot of depth to it also has even more depth than you assume. So I think that's very interesting stuff. I wanted to play it again and talk about it a little bit. After all, that's partly what we do on the program. This is electricity-powered radio. We play what we have. I start with the stack. If we get down to the bottom, I turn it over and we start over again. Today, this is the 198th official installment of the Flower Power Variety Hour. And you know, if you listen to the show, what that means. We have songs about numbers because 1 + 8 is 9 and 9 is also 9. And that fabulous number 9, it all comes back to 9. And with that in mind, we are going to play some tunes that involve numbers. And with no further ado, this is one of them. Right here on KBFG Seattle 107.3 FM on the Flower Power Variety Hour, where we play music for perilous times.

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And amongst that electricity-powered regulations, we play it all. And that's what we're doing today. We played The Fish. The Fish Cheer by Country Joe and the Fish. 1, 2, 3, 4. What are we fighting for? Don't ask me. Somehow still relevant. I don't know. Then we played 50 Ways to Leave Your Lover by Paul Simon off of Still Crazy After All These Years. I love Paul Simon. I love this tune. I love the rhythm. I love the lyrics. Masterful music there. And are there, in fact, 50? He only explains 3, if I'm not mistaken. And who is telling who this, by the way? There's some controversy in my circle about it. Is she telling him that there are 50 ways? And if so, right? And is that it? Is it, as we were younger, we didn't get it, but now we do? maybe there are more... This is the problem, is you can't remember everything all the time. Something about Augustus McCrae, but the exact wording slips my mind. Never mind that. Look, we played 1, 2, 3 by Gloria Estefan and the Miami Sound Machine off of Let It Loose. I think that the live versions are more fun than that, but we are on the radio and we have to do what we can with what we have, and that is what we had. I always remember Gloria Estefan because I broke my arm when I was 11, the first day I heard her record, and it has always stuck with me. Minds are a terrible thing to waste. Then we played 22, Lily Allen, off of It's Not Me, It's You. I love Lily Allen's whole thing. We've talked about her before. This one has a nice tune, and this whole record is interesting. Though, of course, Not Fair is also off that, and it is magnificent. Then we played 1, 2, 3, 4 by Feist off of The Reminder. Another good and interesting, and she always does more with the tune than you initially remember. I remember the beginning very clearly. That sort of second half is almost new to me, and I've heard this 1,000 times. So maybe she slips it in there without you noticing. And then we played Tree 6-5. She can't pronounce it either. This is off of Euro Country by CMAT. And this is a magnificent record if you don't know it yet. I'm not sure what's happening with the sound today, but never mind that. CMAT, it's her third album. She's involved in controversy online, as any good Irish female performer would be in this era. Euro Country's fantastic. You're going to hear more about it on the show this year. And I like this one. It's right, because the Dubliners can't say "the." So it becomes tree 6-5. Either you find that funny or you don't. The great thing about Euro Country is a bit like the Feist, but much better in my view, is all of the songs start off kind of one way and they don't even devolve. It's almost Jimi Hendrix level of diversion from where it begins. And of course, there's this claim that this is a country album, which... okay, yeah, it is, but it's much better than that. And more on the blues origins of country and what it used to be 40 years ago, we will have to save it for another time. Though I have been listening to Billy Strings of late, and that's some great stuff. We are going to continue with numbers, but we're going to change gears completely.

0: And then there's, you know, the demented direction of the show. We have for you now Mr. Lisanne Parrish Crooks. I don't think we've played this tune before, but I guess we're going to find out. This is Blasphemy on KBFG LP Seattle 107.3 FM on the Flower Power Variety Hour.
1: God has a plan, and the Bible unfolds that wonderful plan through the message of prophecy. God sent Jesus into this world to be our Savior, and that Christ is returning someday soon to unfold the wonderful plan of eternity from my life in your life. As long as we're cooperating with God, by accepting Jesus Christ as our personal Lord and Savior. Unless the Lord does return, we come in 7 days.

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1: 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This is the Flower Power Variety Hour, where we play music for perilous times. I am Incarnacion, and you can reach me at the Facebook page or at RadioIncarnate@gmail.com if you want to. Look, we're playing the 198th show today. 1 plus 8 is 9, and 9 is 9, and together they're both 9, and I like numbers. On the 99th show, if you were here for that, we also did numbers. This part we started with Blasphemy by Tupac. There's really some magnificent lyrical content there. When Tupac was on, his passion and his political perspective really carries through, and I find it magnificent. I even learned something this time that I didn't know, and I've been listening to this record for years. Well, it wasn't the greatest follow-up of all time on the show. We played Don't Funk With My Heart by the Black Eyed Peas. Now, every single part of that song that's good is because they're ripping off someone else. The Lisa Lisa and the Cult Jam interpolation is the whole thing that makes that good. You could kind of have a song with nothing else and it would still be better. I've said too much already, but I do want to listen to... I can think of the song, I forget the title, of the Lisa Lisa and the Cult Jam that they're ripping off there. And there's no numbers either, so my mistake. We played Not My Fault featuring Megan Thee Stallion by Renee Rapp. It came to me after Don't Funk With My Heart. Spelled with a PH just for fun. I hate the whisper vocals of the verse, but Renee Rapp and Megan Thee Stallion have an incredible chorus, and I like the idea of it's not my fault. Though Eminem has a different take on this idea. And then we got back in line with The Real Thing, which of course is Good For You by Olivia Rodrigo. Tremendous production. They also stole the music, but I think that the production and her venom, as well as the soaring chorus, is really a nice thing. And I am impressed. And I am impressed again. And that brings us to now. And we have only a little time left today and a couple of tunes to play. This is the Flower Power Variety Hour, where we play music for perilous times. And this goes out to our good colleague Tristan and Major Tim. I think my first day in the station, they played this song for me. And we're going to play it again now. This is Shonen Knife performing Cherry Bomb. We will hear 40 Ounces on repeat from the Tuesday morning program those years ago. And then we will finish with Asaf Avidan 900 Days. This is the Flower Power Variety Hour. I am Incarnacion, and this is KBFGLP Seattle 107.3 FM.

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I'm your host, Eric Moose, proud to bring you this local music show on KBFG, 107.3 Low Power FM, community radio for North Seattle, streaming everywhere at kbfgseattle.org/listen. Broadcasting with all the power of a 10-watt light bulb from high atop the Norse home on Finney Ridge. We're all volunteer, and we invite you to consider joining us. You could do something like Backyard Deep Dive, my local music show on, okay, we're redacting here, not redacting, going around and around. What is the word for that? What is up today? Well, on Backyard Deep Dive, I have an hour to bring you something complete, and today it's going to be Hound Dog Taylor's Hand. I'll tell you what I know of their music. One of the folks in Hound Dog Taylor's Hand worked at Wall of Sound until recently, and I was chatting with him, and they did a live in-store on the last day of Wall of Sound's existence up there on Capitol Hill. I myself have fond memories of doing a 24-hour performance in the storefront window when Wall of Sound was back on 2nd Avenue. That would have been, what, like 1994? So 32 years ago, geez. Yeah. Hound Dog Taylor's Hand. Well, if you search on that, you'll find out that Hound Dog Taylor was a blues musician, and he was born with polydactyly, meaning he had 6 fingers on both hands. The extra fingers were small, unused stubs. And he famously cut off the extra digit on his right hand with a razor blade while drunk, leaving the 6-fingered left hand that he used to play his signature slide guitar. So there you go. What can we learn about Hound Dog Taylor's Hand, the Seattle band that plays sometime? If I go to Wix.com, I get their website, and what can I learn there? We've got a 3-piece, in fact, we're going to hear this album, The Structure and Dynamics of Disordered Systems. Herein you will find Hound Dog Taylor's Hand improvising with great intensity and intent, navigating modular synth pioneer Joe Paradiso's endlessly shifting psychedelic soundscapes, resulting in a truly unique sonic adventure thus far in their oeuvre. Close your eyes and open your ears to a cosmic soundtrack from an alien film noir playing in a half-remembered dream. Immense and rich with detail, this record will reward your ears with repeated listening. We've got Jeffrey Taylor on guitars and percussion, John Seaman on contrabass, piano, percussion, Mark Ostrakowski, drums, piano, percussion, Greg Kelly, trumpet, and Joe Paradiso, custom design, modular synthesizer, recording by John Seaman. That is going to take us most of the way through our time together. I think about 40 minutes from now, I'll break in and do a station ID, and I've got some other short ones lined up from I was able to pull off YouTube. But away we go with Hound Dog Taylor's Hand, The Structure and Dynamics of Disordered Systems. This is going to be a long one. Settle in.

Cool. That was Hound Dog Taylor's Hand doing The Structure and Dynamics of Disordered Systems. One entire album. Yeah. 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I've got three more shorter ones I was able to pull off of YouTube to kind of finish off our time together today. 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Or, just send us a check. We are a shoestring operation, but even the shoestrings cost money. Yeah. Let's get back to it. I've got three queued up from Hound Dog Taylor's Hand to see us out. Dream Sloth. This is Everything I Love About You. And one more, Look Up and Let Go. Okay, and we'll see where that takes us to, probably pretty close to the top of the hour. Thanks for tuning in to KBFG. Away we go, Hound Dog Taylor's Hand. Three more.

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6: 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This is Back Pages, and today's topic is Mad Chester. That's M-A-D Chester. The term Mad Chester refers to a musical and cultural moment that happened in Manchester, England in the late 80s and early 90s. The scene was centered around raves and the club scene in Manchester. In the late 80s, clubs in Manchester, like the Hacienda, began to play lots of house music, and this existing house scene, as well as the city's history with bands like the Smiths and New Order, combined to result in what is now called the Mad Chester sound. So to start us off today, I want to talk about acid house, which is the subgenre of house music that was popular in Manchester at these clubs. I just want to give a sense of the kind of house music that was having a lot of influence on the Mad Chester sound. So I'll start out with the influential artist, a guy called Gerald, and his song Voodoo Ray, and I'll follow that up with Pacific State by 808 State, another definitive track of the acid house scene.

All right, so what you just heard, the sounds of acid house, had a lot of influence on the rock scene in Manchester at the time, and that's how we get some of the core Madchester acts, right? These guys are making rock music, but listening to acid house. The year 1988 is pretty clearly the start of the Madchester scene. In October of that year, the Stone Roses released Elephant Stone as a single, and around that same time, the Happy Mondays released their single, Wrote for Luck. This is also the same year that a guy called Gerald released Voodoo Ray, which was the first song that you just heard. So by the end of 1988, the scene was starting to really come together. So I'm gonna play those two songs I just mentioned to give you a sense of what this all sounds like. So here is Elephant Stone, followed by Wrote for Luck.

Next up, I have another Happy Monday song for you all to give more of a sense of one of the bands that pioneered the Madchester sound. So here is Step On.

You've already heard one song from the Stone Roses, but I want to spend a tiny bit more time with them. The Stone Roses were another one of the pioneering groups of the Madchester sound. The song I want to play next for you all is a long one, but it was crucial to their rise to national success due to its popularity, and I think it does a good job of representing what made this band so interesting. So here is Fool's Gold.

Next, I'm going to run through a few more songs from other bands involved in the Manchester scene. I'll start with This Is How It Feels by Inspiral Carpets, then play How Was It For You by James, and then The Only One I Know by The Charlatans.

All right, so I hope those last three songs helped give a good sense of the style of music that was coming out of the Manchester scene. I'm reaching the end of my time today, so I hope that you in general have learned something. I want to finish out with one more Stone Roses song, as they are potentially my favorite out of the bands that I've played today. This song is also somewhat iconic and probably the most well-known out of the songs to come out of Manchester. So thank you so much for listening to Backpages on KBFG. Here is I Wanna Be Adored.

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Hello, music lovers, and welcome to The Many Moods of Ben Vaughn. I'm your host, Ben Vaughn, coming to you once again through the miracle of radio, the modern miracle of FM radio. And it's really great to be here on the air, in stereo, on the FM dial, or your device of choice. And we're very happy to have you here with us. We're broadcasting like we usually do from the Relay Shack in parts unknown, USA. We're centrally isolated in the middle of nowhere. Here in the Relay Shack, surrounded by boxes of records, CDs, 45s, we have 8-track tapes. We even have a few vintage MP3s to play for you. And we span many decades, many styles, and many moods on this show. And I have a list here of genres we're going to try to get to during this hour. Country, punk, reggae, 50s rock and roll, soul, bossa nova, Tex-Mex, glam rock, R&B, jazz vocals, and much, much more. And we also have a few special features we're going to get to. We have a demo of Johnny Cash when he was at Sun Records. We also have possibly the best example of a genre called Cold War doo-wop, a very narrow genre, but we have the best song from that genre, plus the first record ever owned by Bob Dylan, a young Bob Dylan. All this and more during the next hour. So sit back, settle in, relax, get comfortable. This is The Many Moods of Ben Vaughn. And we're going to start off with a great record by The Undertones, Teenage Kicks, here on The Many Moods.

0: Oh, yeah. We have been listening to Dennis Brown from 1972, Money in My Pocket from Jamaica. And before that, we heard Johnny Horton. 1956 was the year I'm a one-woman man. And we started that set off with The Undertones and Teenage Kicks. I'm Ben Vaughn. This is the many moods of Ben Vaughn that you're tuned into on your radio or device of choice. And we are playing music during this hour. Yeah, a very interesting concept. And what do we have here? Let me see. Oh, boy. Okay, great. We have the Johnny Cash demo lined up for you right now from 1956. He was on Sun Records at the time, and he sang this song into a tape recorder to be considered for a legitimate recording session. And a demo is flawless. Just acoustic guitar and vocal. Johnny Cash in 1956 with Train of Love.
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0: We have been listening to Sergio Mendes in Brazil 66 with Mascainata. And before that, we heard EMI by the Sex Pistols. And before the Sex Pistols, we heard Johnny Kidd and the Pirates featuring Alan Caddy on lead guitar with Shaken All Over. Queued up and ready to go, we have a great Cold War doo-wop ballad to play for you. This and more when we return with the many moods of Ben Vaughn.
1: 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I'm the host of the Flower Power Variety Hour, where we play music for perilous times. 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
2: Coming to you across the airwaves, these are the many moods of Ben Vaughn. And now, here's your host, Ben Vaughn.
0: All right, we are back. Welcome back to the show. And the Many Moods is now part of the Syndicate. Yes, the Syndicate. We are on in a bunch of places on terrestrial radio, and we thank all of you out there for making that happen. And we have the podcast too. So everything is great here in the Relay Shack. And it's now time for Wanda Jackson from 1961, Funnel of Love.

One of the greatest records to come out of Chicago, featuring scat singing at the end. Yes, Terry Collier with Ordinary Joe. And before that, we heard the Texas Tornadoes with Who Were You Thinking Of When We Were Making Love Last Night. A really funny, great song. And we started that set off with Funnel of Love by Wanda Jackson. I'm Ben Vaughn. This is the Many Moods of Ben Vaughn that you're listening to. And we are here in the Relay Shack in Parts Unknown, USA. We're centrally isolated in the middle of nowhere. And here in the Relay Shack, we're surrounded by boxes of records, CDs, 45s. We have 8-track tapes. Here's an 8-track tape right here. Neil Diamond. We're going to try to get to that later. But before we do that, I have a 45 here on Dutone Records. I'm going to pull out and put on the turntable. There we go. This is a song called Guided Missiles. And this is an example of Cold War doo-wop, which is maybe not even really a genre outside the Relay Shack. But we like to believe it is, and this is the best example of it. The Cufflinks from 1956 with Guided Missiles.

Wow, we have been listening to Sexteto Electronico Moderno from 1969, an instrumental group from Uruguay with Coming Home Baby. And before that, we heard Mata Hoople from 1973 with All the Way to Memphis. And we started that set off with Guided Missiles by the Cufflinks. Coming up after the break, we have allegedly the first record ever owned by a young Bob Dylan. This and more when we return with the many moods of Ben Vaughn.

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Woo. 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Oh, yes, we do. 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

The Vibrations from 1968. That is one of the best Gamble and Huff tunes ever recorded. And I had the opportunity to see The Vibrations in 1968 perform that song live. Thanks to the Geeter with the Heater, the Boss with the Hot Sauce, Jerry Blavitt, a DJ in Philadelphia, who put them on a package show that I was lucky enough to be in the audience for. Lovin' Them Hills by The Vibrations. And before that, we heard Pentangle from that very same year with Mirage. And we started that set off with the Nat King Cole Trio. I'm Ben Vaughn. This is The Many Moods of Ben Vaughn. And if you like what you hear, this show is now available as a podcast on your podcast platform of choice. Yes, we are out there on the information superhighway on an internet near you. Yes, we are available thanks to KCDZ in Joshua Tree, California. They put these shows up on that information superhighway for you to download and enjoy. And we also have a social media presence of sorts. Yesterday's Technology Today. That's our motto here in the Relay Shack. We're on Instagram and Facebook. So if you see us up there, take a moment to like us. Really, really like us. Okay, let's picture a young Bob Dylan. This is not entirely corroborated, but let's just go there anyway. A young Bob Dylan has only a little bit of money in his pocket, and he goes to a record store, and what does he buy? A 45 by Jimmy D and the Offbeats called Henrietta. And if that story is true, young Bob Dylan had really great taste. Henrietta by Jimmy D and the Offbeats here on The Many Moods.

We have been listening to Deodato from 1972 with Also Sprach Zarathustra, otherwise known as the theme to 2001. And before that, we heard Nina Simone with That's Him Over There. And we started that set off with Henrietta by Jimmy D and the Offbeats. Well, folks, that just about does it. We have run out of time. We got to go. We got to get out of here. The show is produced by Charles Tobias, engineered by Kevin Jarvis. Our announcer is Smith Harrison, and I'm your host, Ben Vaughn. Thank you so much for listening. Come back and visit us again right here in the Relay Shack. We'll be waiting for you. Until then, arrivederci, auf Wiedersehen, adios, au revoir, aloha, and goodbye. See you.

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2: 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Hello and welcome once again to Different Channels. I'm your host, John Lemon. Every once in a while, we do a special episode called the Chill Out Show. This is the fourth one. I'm going to relax, take it easy, play some nice ambient stuff for you for this show. I hope you're in a good spot to sit down, relax, unwind, and just let it take you away. Going to start off with some Luke Schneider here. Somnificus is the name of the track. After that, we're going to play something from Chocolate Hills, which is an Orb side project called The Barn. Thank you for tuning in to KBFG 107.3 Seattle.

neurological research finds that early music training

I really hope you're able to just sit back and put some headphones on for the rest of this show, because we've got more ambient for the rest of the hour. Thanks for tuning in. This is Different Channels, and this is the Chill Out Show Volume 4, a special edition, right here on KBFG 107.3 FM. Next up, got a little Brian Eno for you right here. This is The Ship.

A man. 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
1: 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Of that pearly voice. 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

This is the Chill Out Show, Volume 4, as part of the Different Channels show right here on KBFG. You just heard The Ship from Brian Eno. Next up, something from Luke Schneider. This is called Antelodium.

right now we're listening to Brigan Air Fort Faranda Varm from Snoof Mumrico. Before that we heard the Nashville Ambient Ensemble with Waveguide. Hope you've been able to transport yourself somewhere nice during this hour. This is the Chill Out Show Volume 4 as part of different channels right here on KBFG 107.3 FM. Thank you for tuning in. Going to leave you with one last track from Chocolate Hills once again. This is Home, the First of the Last. Catch you next.

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0: per tone at 400 cycles. Square wave tone at 100 cycles. Pulse wave at 10 cycles. Filtered white noise. Ring modulation of 2 sine tones. White noise filtered.
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Forget it, tomorrow is nada. The present is right here, through the breath. Watch it, atheist Jesus piece hanging on a cross. We sit and discuss God on lawn chairs about how we got here, what it is, what it isn't. Fate versus faith, scrimmaging with coincidence. Leave out the marketing, hold up on the business end. Focus on the genuine and

put here to do something before I'm lying in that casket. I'd be lying on the beat if I said I didn't know what that is. The world's a stage and we play a character. I found him. It took me 20-something years and a bunch of sound checks. 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

is coming, the vulture sky. 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What have I done? His hope is a chattering of teeth, but yours is a heart of

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We could arrange meets with

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I thought then we'd sail for home and spend our money free. 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

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We will sail with a load of rails bound for Puget Sound. 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

0: Susan G. Komen, the world's leading breast cancer organization, will be hosting More Than Pink Walk in Seattle, happening this September. 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
3: Today on Law and Disorder, we discuss a 100-page McCarthyite propaganda report issued by the State Department, as well as a Trump national security memorandum, both of which critics document may serve as the ideological justification for an escalated assault on the entire movement of the left.
4: Our guest, Pulitzer Prize-winning journalist Chris Hedges, explains how the report casts a wide net across more than 40 left-leaning groups and individuals. We then examine the case of Mahmoud Khalil, a recent Columbia University graduate who advocated for Palestinian rights on campus. As many know, he became the target by senior Trump administration officials and private groups.
3: Khalil is now represented by the Center for Constitutional Rights and a private law firm. Our guest, CCR attorney Adina Marks-Apardi, walks us through the details of this critical case and calls it and the government's action a blueprint for suppression of the entire left.
5: Stay with us.
6: I'm New York City attorney and author Michael Stephen Smith.
7: And I'm Jim Lafferty, a decades-long political activist and once the national director of the National Lawyers Guild.
3: On July 20th, Secretary of State Marco Rubio and the State Department released a 100-page McCarthyite propaganda report. It's a document that seeks to serve as the ideological justification for an escalating assault on Cuba, the Cuba Solidarity Movement, and all political dissent on the left. The report cast a wide net of unfounded accusations, maliciously painting over 40 left-leaning social movement organizations and individuals as purported Cuban, quote-unquote, front groups, while employing guilt by association tactics to smear even elected officials like New York Mayor Zoran Mandani and Los Angeles Mayor Karen Bass. Among the organizations cited is the National Lawyers Guild, an association of attorneys, law students, and legal workers, of which all of the hosts here on Law and Disorder are members. It goes so far as to cite reports from the long-discredited House Un-American Activities Committee, reviving Cold War conspiracy theories from the 1950s and repackaging them for the present. As our guest today writes, and I quote, "These accusations are not meant to be rational. They, like the charges that our elections are manipulated, are transparent excuses to go after institutions and individuals that are seen as threatening Trump and the Republican Party's absolute grip on power," close quote. And our guest today is Chris Hedges. Mr. Hedges is a Pulitzer Prize-winning journalist, best-selling author, and activist. Chris Hedges, a warm welcome back to Law and Disorder Radio.
8: Thank you.
3: Chris, this State Department report on Cuba, labeling it as the 21st century's bastion of communism, is part of the Trump administration's laying the groundwork for blacklisting and criminalizing all left-wing, progressive, anti-war, and anti-imperialist dissent, isn't it? Talk to us about this.
8: Yes, exactly. I mean, it's quite chilling and quite mendacious. So it's a 100-page report that supposedly details Cuba's, I'm quoting, campaign of subversion against the United States. You know, it posits, in essence, that an island of 9.6 million people, 90% of whom live in extreme poverty and amid extended blackouts because of the U.S. sanctions somehow poses an existential threat. And when you read it through, the accusations are just not even rational. They are attempting to pump Cuba up as, in their words, the most durable and damaging foreign intelligence penetration in American history. It takes all sorts of humanitarian groups, including, ironically, the Interreligious Foundation for Community Organization. This is an ecumenical social justice organization that was founded by the Presbyterian Church and delivers humanitarian aid to Cuba. They, in the report, it charges that the IFCO, these are their words, facilitates radical agitation within the United States. And just as a caveat, I'm an ordained Presbyterian minister, and the idea that the Presbyterian Church is facilitating radical agitation is ridiculous. The IFCO is not the only organization named. There's a bunch of others. And we want to get into that, also individuals. But the Jericho Movement, Equality for Flatbush, Claudia Jones School, Haitian Women for Haitian Refugees, Changing Frequencies, Viva Palestina USA, the People's Forum, which it especially attacks, and attacks the heads of the forum as a major, they call it a major activist group in Cuba's ideological network. And then I think something we should spend some time on is its long attack against the National Lawyers Guild, as well as Democratic Socialists of America. And they describe the NLG as one of the most persistently relevant and insidious organizations in Cuba's U.S. network. It attacks members of the NLG. It calls them extreme left lawyers and radical street activists, that it's maintained intimate ties to Cuba and other communist regimes. What's interesting about the report is that often its documentation is often decades old. So they're pulling from State Department studies from the 1960s, literally. And it seeks to kind of associate groups like the Weather Underground with Black Lives Matter activists, Antifa, etc. So, and then we didn't get into all the individuals, Medea Benjamin and Jody Evans from Code Pink. One point in the report, it's amazing, they list wedding guests. Medea Benjamin married Neville Roy Singham, who's a wealthy software entrepreneur who funds left-wing causes like the People's Forum, etc. So they name the wedding guests, like Amy Goodman from Democracy Now!, Ben Cohen from Ben and Jerry's, the playwright V, formerly known as Eve Ensler, who wrote the Vagina Monologues. I mean, as if attending the wedding is, you know, somehow a nefarious, subversive activity. So, yeah, it does two things. It demonizes those who attempt to provide humanitarian support for the people in Cuba. Hassan Piker is also on that list. And at the same time, it defines left-wing groups as terrorist organizations, which of course means that they will be subject to terrorist laws. It's a very chilling document.
4: Chris, is not the NSPM number 7, National Security Presidential Memorandum number 7, which Trump signed in September, also a part of the growing new McCarthyism in America? And what sort of groups and movements and political beliefs does the presidential memorandum identify as, quote, terrorist groups and ideas?
8: It's any group on the left. I mean, they've gone after, for instance, the Southern Poverty Law Center. I don't know if that's a leftist organization, but it does document, especially right-wing terrorism, you know, white supremacist terrorism. Yeah, this sets up the grounds to criminalize dissent from the left, not from the right, but from the left. It creates this fiction of radical left terrorist organizations that foment violence It constantly in this report is accusing them of fomenting violence. It's not true, of course. It paints with a very broad brush. So while, as I mentioned, it does name not only organizations but individuals like Representative Ilhan Omar's daughter, Isra Hirsi, UK Labour Party leader Jeremy Corbyn. They even throw in Tiago Avila, who organizes the Gaza flotillas. But it's this idea that there's this insidious cabal of agitators in the left who are a danger to the country, and so the report descends at many points into just complete absurdism. It attacks New York City Mayor Zohran Mamdani because he refused to denounce a tribute to Assata Shakur. This is the black revolutionary who was framed for murder and fled to Cuba after she actually escaped from a prison in New Jersey in 1979. It attacks Los Angeles Mayor Karen Bass, in their words, for, quote, her friendliness towards the communist regime. And then when the evidence they provide is her participation in a congressional delegation that she joined with then President Barack Obama on a visit to Cuba. So it argues that these organizations are infiltrated by Cuban agents. In their words, Cuban agents have, this is again a quote, a foothold in hundreds of front groups, activist organizations, solidarity centers, and ideological NGO and nonprofit networks. The report says these groups represent, in their words, one of the single largest, most sophisticated, and dangerous vectors for hostile foreign influence in modern American history. It alleges that Cuba has infiltrated the highest reaches of the U.S. government, that it has recruited and cultivated, and again, these are the words of the report, generations of American activists, and backed an unprecedented wave of left-wing terrorism on American soil. This is just completely fictitious, of course. In many ways, I would argue this kind of broadside is worse than McCarthyism, because McCarthyism focused primarily on individuals, whereas this attack is really against organizations and institutions. I mean, yes, there were unions, radical unions that were shut down under McCarthyism, or certainly discredited and purged. But here, and you have to tie this with the assault against American universities, Harvard, Columbia, etc., and this is just another piece of that puzzle. But it really presages something very frightening.
7: One of the groups the report condemns is the National Peace Action Group, Code Pink, and the support of one of its major benefactors. It would have us believe the influence of the money from such benefactors as a major impact on U.S. foreign policy. Your comments on this claim of the State Department report?
8: He does support left-wing organizations, although in the report they're described as far left. But what the report does is ignore the billions of dollars that are pumped, often through, it's dark money, pumped into the U.S. political system by corporations, millionaires, billionaires, as well as, of course, the Israel lobby, to both of the ruling parties, to fund their super PACs and their think tanks and campaigns. I mean, Harris's campaign cost over $1 billion, and advocacy networks. So Israel has a far more insidious influence on U.S. policies and foreign policy than Cuba, or even Cuba, Russia, and China combined. And Singham is one of the very rare wealthy individuals who actually supports left-wing groups, but it utterly distorts the influence through the lie of omission by not addressing those groups, including, of course, the Israel lobby, that have a kind of death grip on our political system.
4: Chris, the reporters you write in your piece on today's topic to support its claims, quote, draws on documents that are often decades old and infused with Cold War paranoia, Talk to us about that aspect of the report, please.
8: Yeah, so, I mean, that is, you know, one of the strange anomalies of the report, that it essentially, its evidence is decades old, and it seeks to argue these groups are somehow puppets for Cuba, that they have somehow been indoctrinated, you know, through Cuban propaganda, and that the political positions that they take are not homegrown, that they are not caused by massive social inequality, police violence, the carceral state, austerity, deindustrialization. So, I mean, just as a little example, one of the documents that the report uses to justify their claims is a 1966 Senate report that argues that there's, quote, overwhelming evidence that the machinery of the Cuban government has been progressively organized over the years to carry out its number one task, the export of communist subversion. And then it ignores, I would argue, more thoughtful assessments, including 1981 CIA estimate that acknowledged, again, I'm quoting, much of the turmoil around the world is rooted in regional and local disputes of a political, social, or religious nature and has nothing to do with communism. And as you know, in the report, it goes after the Venceremos brigades. These are the brigades that used to go down and harvest sugarcane and kind of do a few weeks of work in Cuba, and it libels the thousands, in the end, thousands of individuals and organizations that participated in the Venceremos brigades as Cuban assets. And then it takes this broad swipe at those it describes as brigade alumni, including, it lists the founder of Mother Jones. There are actually four founders of Mother Jones. But then, he doesn't name them, but notable magazine editors, leaders of powerful labor unions and advocacy groups, think tank executives, and a suite of professors at top U.S. universities.
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7: Chris, let's continue a little bit with something you mentioned in the course of answering the last question. This notion that the groups and individuals named in the report somehow all came to their views because of indoctrination by Cuba. Talk to us a bit more about that. I mean, is that a fair charge that groups like Code Pink or the National Lawyers Guild or any number of groups or individuals listed came to the political positions they hold simply because of indoctrination by Cuba?
8: No. I mean, these groups often were formed in direct opposition to particular events. In the case of Code Pink, of course, it was the invasion of Iraq. In the case of Black Lives Matter, which the report goes after, it was the George Floyd killing, the killing of George Floyd, the uprisings, and it attacks groups that oppose ICE. Well, how did these groups form? They formed because ICE is carrying out reigns of terror against not just undocumented people, but even American citizens who attempt to prevent that terror, including, of course, a move to criminalize those who document ICE abuses. And it spends a lot of time going over after the DSA, the Democratic Socialists of America, who, of course, are responding to the paralysis within the political system, and the bankruptcy of the Democratic Party is a kind of precursor to declaring the DSA a criminal organization. In the report, they say that DSA, again, I'm quoting, is a particularly potent illustration of the ideological victory of Cuba's effort to position itself as the spiritual capital of third world radicalism. It claims that the DSA maintains a fierce, almost religious commitment to the cause of the Cuban regime. It alleges that Cuba has built a sprawling revolutionary network that has shaped America's most famous and influential extremist movements. They have named their enemies. They have declared that those enemies are fomenting terrorism and violence within the United States. And you couple that with the rhetoric about shutting down the quote-unquote radical left. And what this report does is paint a very ominous picture of where we're headed.
4: This is Attorney Michael Smith. I'm here with my co-host and former law partner, Jim Lafferty, and we're speaking with Chris Hedges. Chris, there's much in the mainstream media these days speculating about whether Trump will undermine the November congressional elections or find an excuse to simply cancel the elections. Does this State Department report on Cuba and the National Security Presidential Memorandum No. 7 have any relationship to these concerns? And how concerned are you over the threats to the November elections?
8: I'm very concerned. I mean, this is an administration that has essentially mounted a huge campaign to discredit the electoral system, to deny or essentially accuse the Democratic Party of committing fraud when Trump ran against Biden. It has invented all sorts of crises and problems that don't exist. The idea, for instance, that huge numbers of undocumented people are voting, factually that's untrue. The idea that mail-in ballots are manipulated, which is untrue. Well, the Trump administration wants to impose onerous requirements in order to cast a ballot in terms of IDs, which will preclude significant segments of the population, in particular disadvantaged, economically disadvantaged segments, with people who don't carry passports or may not have a driver's license. It is demanded that secretaries of state turn in voter rolls. I think the Trump administration is very serious about either invalidating or fixing the midterms. At that point we're finished. There's really no exit. But whether they'll achieve it or not, I don't know. But they're certainly working overtime to essentially control those elections so that Trump retains the majority in the House and the Senate. And I just, as a caveat, want to say the Democratic Party is probably their best assistant that they could have, in that it remains completely captive to the billionaire class, the Israel lobby, and corporations, as well as the war industry. And you are seeing a kind of insurgency within the party, but you have to remember the hierarchy of the party is really hostile to figures like Mamdani and intent on essentially marginalizing them or shutting them down.
7: And of course, Chris, this is all arising in the context of this Cuba report and the NSPM Memorandum No. 7 and other actions by the government. How worried really are you, some, about the growing new McCarthyism coming from the Trump administration and the right wing? Are we exaggerating its influence in our conversation today or what?
8: No. What is it that brought us to this point? It is the decades-long decay within our democratic system. I mean, all sorts of rule, not just deindustrialization and concentration of power in the executive, the infusion of dark money, especially through Citizens United. So all of these institutions were corroded before Trump came to office. And he is, in many ways, the symptom, not the disease. I mean, fascism is always the product of a bankrupt liberalism. You know, Trump ruminates almost daily about defying the Constitution to serve a third term. You know, he never stops complaining about the results of the 2020 election. And, you know, remember when he ran, he said he wouldn't accept the outcome of the 2024 election if he lost. So I spent 20 years overseas as a reporter. I covered all sorts of elections that were just burlesque. They were just performance art. And all of these dictatorships where I reported in Latin America, the Middle East, Africa, the Balkans, they all staged highly choreographed election spectacles, but these spectacles were just a cynical prop whose outcome was preordained. And it was an attempt to essentially legitimize absolute control over a captive population, as well as mask the corruption and enrichment by the dictator, his family and his inner circle, and criminalize dissent and ban opposition political parties. So that is the dream of the Trump White House. That is what I don't know whether they're going to succeed, but I think we have to take very seriously their intent.
4: Chris, your final thoughts, especially what's being done to counter this, or what do you think should be done?
8: I think that we're not going to counter this through the electoral process, although I certainly do support these few progressive candidates that have stood up within the Democratic Party, usually in defiance, of course, of the Democratic Party hierarchy. But I think that we are going to have to decide that if, for instance, there is a very open and transparent attempt by the Trump administration to invalidate or shut down the elections, that at that point we take to the street. I think it's only in huge numbers, only through disrupting the machinery of both the state and commerce, that we have any possibility of pushing back and saving what's left of our very anemic democratic system.
7: Well, Chris Hedges, on that unhappy note, but it's always happy to have you with us here on Law and Disorder. We thank you for your work. 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
8: Yes, everything is you can find, including my YouTube, my weekly YouTube show, on chrishedges.substack.com.
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1: Mahmoud Khalil, a recent Columbia University graduate and legal permanent resident, has sued senior Trump administration officials and private anti-Palestinian groups for conspiring to target, detain, and attempt to deport him because of his identity and his advocacy for Palestinian rights. He is represented by the Center for Constitutional Rights and the law firm of Beldock, Levine, and Hoffman. The lawsuit argues that government officials and private actors, including the Heritage Foundation, Beitar, and Canary Mission, violated the Ku Klux Klan Act of 1871 and the Constitution when they coordinated to suppress political speech in support of Palestinian rights through the weaponization of immigration enforcement and baseless pretrial accusations of, quote, terrorism and, quote, anti-Semitism. Mahmoud's arrest, detention, and attempted deportation were part of a broader strategy to criminalize solidarity, chill speech, and make an example of those who speak out against the subjugation of Palestinians. This case is about more than one person or one freedom movement. It's about whether government power can be weaponized by private actors to target human rights defendants and strip people of their constitutional rights. We speak today with New York attorney Adina Marks Badari. She's a justice fellow at the Center for Constitutional Rights and one of the attorneys on the case. She graduated CUNY Law School and has worked at the Bronx Defenders. Adina Marks Badari, a warm welcome to Law and Disorder Radio.
2: Thank you for having me.
1: 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Adina, who is Mahmoud Khalil?
2: Mahmoud is a client of the Center for Constitutional Rights. He is a Palestinian refugee and lawful permanent resident of the United States. And he's married to a U.S. citizen and has a one-year-old who is also a U.S. citizen. Mahmoud was born in a refugee camp in Syria, and he came to the United States to get his master's degree at Columbia. While he was a student there, particularly after October 7th, he became active with the student protest movement against the genocide in Gaza, and more specifically against the U.S. and Columbia University's complicity in the genocide. He was selected by his peers to be a mediator for the encampments, and so he was very much in the public eye as a result. And because of that, he faced a campaign of doxing by different private actors. And on March 8th of 2025, he was arrested by ICE officers at his apartment building and sent to an immigration detention center in Louisiana. At the time, his wife was 8 months pregnant, and he missed the birth of his son while he was in detention. He was eventually released on June 20th, a couple of months later, and the government is nonetheless continuing to pursue his deportation. They've been pursuing his removal and deportation under a section of the Immigration and Nationality Act that has been very rarely used, almost never used, and they're claiming that his presence and activities in the United States have potentially adverse foreign policy consequences. And those activities are really just his activism and organizing and outspokenness on Palestine, particularly while at Columbia. And Mahmoud is one of at least nine individual people that we know about who were similarly targeted for their outspokenness and activism around the genocide in Gaza and Palestine.
3: Well, Adina, who are the private defendants? And please start, if you wouldn't mind, with the Heritage Foundation. What is the Heritage Foundation? What role did it play? And what role did Stephen Miller play before Trump took office in 2024 and now?
2: Yeah, so we brought a lawsuit on behalf of Mahmoud alleging that there was a conspiracy between private actors and federal government actors to target Mahmoud for arrest and detention and deportation because of his identity as a Palestinian and his activism around Palestine. The private defendants that we sued are Beitar and Canary Mission and the Heritage Foundation and different individuals associated with those organizations. And we also sued a number of federal defendants, including Marco Rubio and Stephen Miller, Mark Wayne Mullen, Todd Blanche, and Christy Noem, among others. The Heritage Foundation is a right-wing think tank. It's based in Washington, D.C. Heritage published Project 2025, which many people on the left have heard about, which was the organization's plan to essentially reshape the federal government and advance the organization's longstanding opposition and adversity to racial justice and immigrant rights and reproductive rights, and also queer and trans rights. Heritage Foundation also published something called Project Esther, which is similar to Project 2025, but it is specific to the Heritage Foundation's plans to dismantle the Palestine movement. So we sued Heritage as an organization, as well as a few individuals associated with Heritage. Stephen Miller, who you mentioned, is, you know, many know, is the architect of Trump's mass deportation policies and efforts to exclude non-white immigrants from the United States. Miller overlapped with Robert Greenway and Victoria Coates, who were two Heritage Foundation individuals who we also sued. Stephen Miller's organization, called America First Legal, was actually on the advisory board of Project 2025, and Miller himself appeared in a promotional video for it. AFL, his organization, has called for the deportation of non-citizens and naturalized citizens who support Hamas, which is really just their way of saying, you know, anyone who supports Palestine solidarity efforts and Palestinian liberation. So Stephen Miller is, you know, one of our defendants and is, you know, intricately connected to the Heritage Foundation.
1: Could you please tell us about the other defendant, Beitar? Who is it? What do they do?
2: Yeah, so the Beitar movement was actually founded about 100 years ago as a Jewish paramilitary organization by Jabotinsky, who's the founder of Revisionist Zionism. And which really advocates for Jewish supremacy and superior rights for Jewish people, including, you know, expansion into Palestinian and Jordanian land. Today, Beitar is a nonprofit. It's based in Israel, and it has two U.S.-based affiliates. One of them had been incorporated in New York, but the New York Attorney General actually investigated it and entered into a settlement, and Beitar has announced that they are shutting their New York affiliate down. But Beitar began publicly calling for the deportation of non-citizens who advocate for Palestinian rights, and, you know, publicly began saying that they are compiling a deportation list just after the 2024 election. And Beitar has said that they've given that list to the federal government, and that that list includes Mahmoud Khalil, as well as many of the others who have been similarly targeted. So we sued Beitar, and we sued individuals associated with Beitar as well.
3: Mm-hmm. And what about Canary Mission?
2: So Canary Mission is an anonymously run blacklisting, cyberstalking, and doxing website. It's been around for about a decade, maybe a little bit more. And it publishes the name and personal information of basically people who are critical of Israel and mainly students and academics. It's mainly focused on university and college campuses. Historically, those efforts to dox and to blacklist have really been geared towards pressuring employers to rescind job offers and for universities to suspend different student groups or, you know, revoke tenure from faculty. But after Trump took office, Canary Mission really began to shift efforts to focus on non-citizens who they pre-selected for arrest and deportation. And Mahmoud, as well as several of the other people targeted, were doxxed and blacklisted and have profiles on Canary Mission. So we sued Canary Mission as well as different individuals associated with Canary Mission. And Canary Mission, you know, is anonymously run, but what we do know is that they receive, or we believe that they receive funding through the Central Fund of Israel via Megamot Shalom, which is an Israeli public benefit corporation.
1: Adina, can you tell us about Project Esther? What does it do? Why does that matter?
2: Yeah, so Project Esther, as I mentioned before, was published by the Heritage Foundation in October of 2024. We really understand it to be the blueprint for the conspiracy to target Palestinians and their supporters for arrest and detention and deportation. It is a plan to essentially dismantle the Palestine movement, and it calls for a public-private partnership to dismantle the Palestine movement and to be carried out when, as they say, a willing administration occupies the White House. And that is exactly what happened. It characterizes the first step of this conspiracy as, you know, falsely characterizing criticism of Israel as anti-Semitic and as pro-terrorist. It uses a conflation narrative and really smears individuals and organizations as members of, you know, a Hamas support network or a Hamas support organization. That's their language for really anyone who supports Palestinian freedom. The second step is to identify and surveil Palestinians and supporters through private actors. The plan that Heritage or that Project Esther calls for pays particular

0: pursue and prosecute the movement. So we really understand Project Esther to be the blueprint for the conspiracy, and it really lays out what the right's plan is for our movement.
1: Mm-hmm. Well, I know you did extensive investigation for this case. Talk to us about that, and what did you learn as a result of that investigation?
0: Well, as I mentioned, Project Esther really lays out the plan. And so what they said they were going to do is really exactly what they did. Many of the private defendants, particularly Canary Mission and Beitar, posted on social media about Mahmoud. They doxed him in the lead up to his arrest, and then they took credit for his arrest. So we really were relying a lot on the private defendants' words and the claims about their role in his arrest. We also brought a FOIA, a public records request, on behalf of Mahmoud, and so we've gotten some documents there. And then there was another lawsuit brought by the Knight Foundation called AAUP versus Rubio. And that lawsuit was about the ideological deportation policy of the Trump administration. And through the course of that litigation, senior ICE and State Department officials testified, and they talked about the process that they used, and there was evidence that was introduced at trial that has been published. And so we really used the words of, you know, ICE and State Department officials who described exactly what they did and how they did it.
2: What are the allegations of conspiracy between the defendants? Can you walk us through this and what you allege happened?
0: Sure. So, as I mentioned, Project Esther was published in October of 2024. That was the blueprint for the plan. And Trump was elected just about a month later in November. And within a few weeks of Trump's election, Beitar began identifying Palestinians publicly who they wanted to see deported. And by January of 2025, they had admitted that they were communicating with federal defendants about the individuals that they had pre-selected. And Beitar had even around February of 2025 stated publicly that Mahmoud's name was on that list, along with others who were later targeted. And by March of 2025, Beitar had claimed that they had given hundreds of names to the Trump administration. Around that same time, Canary Mission began moving away from their historic efforts to harass and dox mostly students and started focusing their efforts on surveilling and pre-selecting non-citizens for targeting specifically. Canary Mission, around the same time, began moving away from efforts which they had historically undertaken to harass and dox mainly students. And they began to start their focus on surveilling and selecting non-citizens specifically. So that was around, you know, between when Trump was elected and, say, March or so. In February and March of 2025, members of the White House and the Trump administration and ICE and the State Department began meeting to implement this plan and to talk about how they were going to target Palestinians. We know that in March, ICE began to assemble what they called a Tiger Team, and that Tiger Team compiled reports based on lists provided by Canary Mission and Beitar. And a report is really an overstatement. They essentially seemed to, you know, rubber stamp and look through the list to determine who was a citizen and who wasn't, and pass along the non-citizens through a process. And that process ultimately ended up for at least 9 people, but possibly more, with their arrest and detention and deportation mainly under a statute, a part of the Immigration and Nationality Act, that says that their presence and activities in the United States are adverse to foreign policy. Mm-hmm. And so that was really the process that was used for Mahmoud. ICE began compiling a report on him around March 6th, and that report included his Canary Mission profile and social media posts from Canary Mission about him. And by March 8th, Marco Rubio.

0: Mexico made the determination under this rarely used provision of the INA that he should be removed. He was arrested that evening on March 8th. And notably, during his arrest, ICE told him that his visa was being revoked, even though he was a green card holder, which is the same claim that Beitar had been making, that he was a visa holder. And within 24 hours, he was transferred to a detention center in Louisiana. We allege that his targeting has continued through numerous procedural irregularities in his immigration process that reveal that, you know, the outcome was predetermined, that the private defendants and the federal defendants had determined from jump that they were going to target him because of his outspokenness on Palestine and because he was Palestinian. And they worked together just as Project Esther called for in a public-private partnership, they worked together to target him for arrest and deportation.
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2: I wonder, Adina, what rights specifically of Mahmoud Khalil do you allege were violated, and why did you bring the lawsuit under the 1871 Ku Klux Klan Act?
0: Yeah, so as you mentioned, we brought claims under 42 U.S.C. 1985-3, which is the KKK Act, and it prohibits two or more people, private or public, from conspiring together for the purpose of depriving someone of their rights. And so we essentially allege that the private and federal defendants conspired together to violate Mahmoud's constitutional rights to free speech, to freedom from punitive detention, his rights to equal protection of the laws, and to interstate travel.
3: This is Attorney Michael Smith. I'm here with my former law partner, Attorney Jim Lafferty, and we're speaking with an attorney from the Center for Constitutional Rights, Adina Marks-Arpadi, and we've been talking about the lawsuit that the center and a private firm have brought on behalf of Mahmoud Khalil. Adina, the repressive action against Mahmoud was a public-private collaboration. Is this authoritarianism or fascism or both?
0: So I would say this is really about punishing dissent. This is about punishing political opinions that are different and that both the private and federal defendants dislike. And this is about ensuring that those who speak out on Palestine are punished and are scared to continue to do so. This very much serves the agenda of the Israel lobby, who wants to ensure that there continues to be U.S. support for Israel. And when that support is threatened, as we've seen over the last several years especially, they turn to these repressive tactics of punishing people and of making people afraid to speak out about Palestinian freedom.
2: Part of the strategy of this case is, of course, this call for solidarity. What has been the response to this case so far from the broader movement?
0: People are really excited about this case. The Heritage Foundation, in particular, has been targeting the left for a long time. They've been targeting immigrants. They've been targeting trans people, queer people, and not just Palestinians. And so I think people are really excited to see offensive litigation. They're excited to see what it looks like to fight back, and especially in an era where so many institutions are caving and folding to the pressures of the Trump administration, I think there is real curiosity and excitement to see what it looks like to affirmatively fight back and to stand strong against the repressive tactics. I think this case, our hope is that this case is really a model for not just the Palestine movement, but for the left as a whole, and that people will really see themselves in this lawsuit. And we know that, you know, what happens to the Palestine movement will happen to everyone else, that, you know, the Palestine movement is in many ways a canary in the coal mine. And so I think people are seeing and understanding the importance of this lawsuit and of fighting back.
3: Please tell our listeners what they can do. How can they follow the progress of this lawsuit?
0: So you can follow the progress of this lawsuit on our website. We have a case page, which we will continue to update as there are updates in this litigation. The case name is Khalil versus Heritage Foundation. And we also have a petition on our website that listeners can sign telling Congress to call on the Trump administration to stop deportation proceedings, which is also available on our website.
2: Adina, on a personal note, how did you get involved in Palestine solidarity work? Talk to us a bit about this, your political views and evolution and your work with the Palestinian solidarity movement.
0: Sure. I'm Jewish. I was raised in a Zionist community, but by very leftist parents. And I think for me, there was always a little bit of a paradox and a tension between the values I was learning at home and what I was being taught at school, at which was a private Jewish day school. And I think I honestly just never totally bought into the cult and to what I was being taught at school. I was active in different ways with Palestine solidarity efforts through high school and through college, but I think I didn't really have a framework for understanding anti-Zionism and understanding the relationship to imperialism and to colonialism until I was, you know, until maybe 10 or so years ago. And I think it really clicked for me and started to make sense. I have been active with Jewish Voice for Peace and other anti-Zionist Jewish organizing. As a student, was active with Students for Justice in Palestine while I was at CUNY Law, and, you know, have continued to be active in Palestine solidarity efforts ever since then.
3: Well, thank you very much, Adina. Give us that website one more time, please.
0: It is ccrjustice.org.
3: Great. Well, it's a pleasure to have you on Law and Disorder, Adina. Thank you very much. We'll check in with you. When there's more to report, we'd like to have you back on the show. You take it easy.
0: Thank you for having me.
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0: The Lux Radio Theater presents Jack Oakey and Helen Twelve Trees in One Sunday Afternoon. Lux presents Hollywood. Tonight, you will meet Hollywood through such famous personalities as Jack Oakey, Helen Twelve Trees, Alan Hale, Cecil B. DeMille, Agnes Ayres, Mrs. Evelyn Offield, and Mr. Louis Silvers, conductor of the Lux Radio Theater Orchestra, brought to you by the makers of Lux Toilet Soap, the beauty care preferred by 9 out of 10 of Hollywood's leading stars and attractive women everywhere. A distinguished audience awaits our play tonight. Seated before me are three of motion picture's newest stars, June Lang, Muriel Evans, and the leading citizen of Van Buren, Arkansas, Bob Burns. Greetings to all from Lux. Nothing is so important to loveliness as smooth, clear skin. Just remember that while Lux toilet soap is fine enough for movie star complexions, it is so inexpensive that any girl anywhere can buy and use it all the time. Keep your skin fresh, smooth, and delicately fragrant with the gentle, active lather of Lux toilet soap. And now, let me turn you over to our producer. He brings to radio stars and plays of the same great caliber that have established him as the world's outstanding contributor to motion pictures. Ladies and gentlemen, Mr. Cecil B. DeMille.
1: Greetings from Hollywood, ladies and gentlemen. Tonight's play begins one quiet Sunday afternoon in a small Missouri town. So does the story of tonight's star, Jack Oakey. Only in Jack's case, the afternoon wasn't so quiet. He claims he yelled louder than any baby born in Sedalia, Missouri. But he says he had a reason for yelling. He arrived just too late for Sunday dinner. Jack spent most of his boyhood in Oklahoma, but accompanied his mother to New York when she joined the faculty of the Scudder School for Girls. New Yorkers didn't care for his real name, Offield, so they shortened Oklahoma and called him Oakey. He's used the name ever since. As a telephone operator in Wall Street, Jack received the tip that made him a fortune. The tip was that he get out of Wall Street and go on the stage. Within a few months, he was a song and dance man on Broadway. When pictures began to talk, he thought they were talking to him, so he responded by coming to Hollywood. Jack has been at Paramount for 9 years. At present, he's a promoter in Champagne Waltz. He's also been a sailor, an aviator, a press agent, a cowboy, and a college student. In fact, as a college student, he's in a class by himself because he never went to college. So tonight, I've given him a degree in dentistry and the leading part, that of Dr. Biff Grimes. I've long believed him capable of more than straight comedy, and the serious parts of tonight's play will give Jack his first real opportunity to prove me right or wrong. Our other star tonight is Miss Helen Twelve Trees. Helen studied to become a painter, but she transferred her art from canvas to the stage and had already starred in such successes as An American Tragedy and Broadway when she was spotted by a talent scout and brought into films. Miss Twelve Trees has just returned from Melbourne, where she was the first American actress to play the lead in a picture filmed in Australia. She appears tonight in the role of Amy in One Sunday Afternoon, written by James Hagen. We hear it now in the Lux Radio Theater, starring Jack Oakey with Helen Twelve Trees.

It's a stifling Sunday afternoon, late in August. In Biff Grimes' tiny office, he and his old friend Snappy Downer are growing sentimental about old times, recalling the songs of their younger days. Biff, middle-aged and slightly gray, sits sprawled in his dentist's chair, silently regarding the red-nosed Snappy, who leads off with a chorus of an old favorite.

0: baby, what a voice.
1: Yes, Amy?
2: Stop that noise.
1: Noise? Me and Snappy singing.
2: Stop it.
1: All right, all right. You see, the little woman doesn't understand, Snappy. Nothing artistic about her.
3: You know, Biff, I used to have a good voice. So did you. You sing something.
1: Huh?
3: Yeah, sing something.
1: Hey, listen, you brought over the request for this afternoon. Biff Grimes wants to be entertained. Biff Grimes, the well-known dentist of Hillsdale, was entertained on Sunday afternoon by Snappy Downer, the man who sells fish and crabs at Duncan's Market. Ha ha! Go on, Snappy, another little song.
3: Say, Biff, I know a pip.
1: Good.
3: You know, I used to sing it with the harp effect, but I busted the harp.
1: That's fine.
3: You know, you like this song, Biff. Yeah. In the good old summertime, in the good old summertime.
1: I said, cut it out. I don't like that song.
3: Yeah, what's the matter with it?
1: Well, it brings up something that, well, I just don't like it. See, I don't want to hear it.
3: Okay, okay. Don't get so.
1: Oh, forget it. Hey, listen, I got a song at some point. Give me a note.
3: Yeah, which one?
1: Anyone. Biff Grimes ain't particular.
4: Bum, bum, bum, bum, bum, bum, bum, bum, bum.
1: Put on your rock. Start again.
4: Bum, bum, bum, bum.
1: Put on your old gray bonnet with the blue ribbons on it, then we'll hitch old Dob into the sleigh.
2: Biff.
1: Yes, Amy?
2: Do you want me to come in there?
1: You don't want to see my wife, do you, Snappy?
3: No, no.
1: Never mind, honey. Stay where you are.
2: Making all that racket. If I hear any more, I'll come in there and put you both out of the house.
1: All right, honey. You see what I have to put up with? It's a shame. Man can't have a little peace and comfort in his own home. You know, it ought to be in the marriage laws.
3: What?
1: Peace and comfort, that's what. Am I right?
3: Right.
1: Good old Snappy. Snappy, remember when we was kids? Remember Avery's Amusement Park? How long ago was that?
3: Oh, must have been 108 years ago or so. There was you and me, Beansy Miller, and Hugo Barnstead.
1: Yeah, Hugo Barnstead.
3: And Virginia Brush. You know, you were stuck on her, Biff.
1: Nah, I wasn't.
3: Oh, yes, you was. Yes, you was. You was in love with her. You used to sing, in the good old summertime.
1: In the good old I know. I used to sing this song just because Virginia liked it.
3: You know, she was a swell girl, Virginia was. Hugo stole her away from you, remember?
1: Ah, that Hugo was just a plain everyday skunk. I never did like him. I bet I'd have married Virginia if it hadn't been for him. He stole her away from me. It's an awful thing for a skunk to steal another man's girl.
3: Yep, I never did.
1: It ain't right. Virginia never cared for him, no how. I was the one she was nuts about. Hugo Barnstead. Oh, I'd like to get my hands on him. What I wouldn't do to him.
3: Yeah, you're not jealous, are you, Biff?
1: Say, Biff Grimes is too big a man to get jealous over anybody. Anyway, haven't I got Amy? Haven't we been married for... Oh, shucks. I didn't care nothing about Virginia.
3: Yeah, what'd you say if I told you they was in town?
1: What?
3: Yeah, to stop at the hotel across the street.
1: Virginia and Hugo?
3: Yep. Have a swell car, too. Say, they must have plenty of money. Hugo's president of a bank, so I heard.
1: Yeah? Did you see Virginia?
3: Sure.
1: How'd she look?
3: Swell. But Hugo, he looks kind of bilious. You know, you're the one she should have married, Biff.
1: Well, maybe you're right. That dirty, sneaking little rat. All my life, Hugo Barnstead has stuck his nose around. I'll get even one of these days.
3: Sure, and he'll deserve it, too.
1: Ah, sing me a song, Snappy.
3: Yeah, sad music or comic?
1: Better make it sad and soothing.
3: Sad, all right. You know, I always cry when I sing this one. Goodbye, little girl, goodbye.
1: Why
3: don't
1: the trouble with
3: cry,
1: the girls
3: little
1: of the
3: girl,
1: day?
3: Don't
1: be home
3: cry
1: with
3: in my uniform of blue. I'll come marching back to you.
1: Well, answer that, Snappy. Yeah. Tell him the doctor's out of town.
3: Hello. Hello, the doctor's out of town. Did you get that, Biff?
1: Snappy Downer himself,
3: yes, sir.
1: Dirty, sneaky little rat.
3: Huh?
1: Hugo Barnstead.
3: Oh, yeah, yeah. You know, you should have married Virginia, Biff.
1: I know it.
3: Say, what is this? Hello? Say, didn't I just tell you that... Who? Oh, hello, Dick. Yeah, this is Snappy. Oh, yeah? Yeah, wait a minute. It's Dick Martin from the hotel. Man over there got a toothache.
1: Yeah, give me the phone. Hello, Dick. Yeah, this is Biff. No, it's Sunday. I never work on Sunday. Besides, Amy and I are going out for a little walk. Huh? I don't care if he's important. Biff Grimes is important, too. Bank president, who cares?
3: Hey, what name did you say? Hey, Snappy, yeah? It's Hugo Barnstead.
1: No. Oh, hello, Dick. Yeah, I'll see him. Send him right over. Hugo Barnstead. You speak of a skunk and he sticks his nose around.
3: Yeah, you going to pull his tooth for him?
1: Yeah. Can you imagine? Hugo Barnstead coming to good old Biff Grimes to have his tooth pulled. He picked a good place to come to, didn't he? Yeah, a swell place.
3: Now, Biff, you be careful.
1: Sure.
3: Yeah, don't do anything you'll be sorry for.
1: Don't worry about me. Biff Grimes are never sorry for anything. Come in.
5: You the dentist here?
1: Yeah, that's right. Have a seat, Hugo.
5: What's that? Biff Grimes. Well, I had no idea you would ever... So you did become a dentist.
1: Yeah, been a long time, Hugo.
5: Yes, must be 25 years. Let's see. Last time I saw you was when you had that trouble at the factory.
1: Yeah.
5: How are you, Snappy?
3: Hiya.
1: Sit down in the chair, Hugo.
5: Yeah. Got an awful toothache. Look, right out here, hey? Hurts like the deuce. Wanted to wait till I got over to Oakley, but Virginia, she's with me, said to have it out now. She's coming up here in a little while.
1: Ah, that's so good.
5: Don't like toothaches. Terrible things. Had them all my life. You won't hurt, will you, Biff?
1: You won't feel it.
5: I want gas.
1: You'll get gas.
5: No.
1: My assistant, Miss Robertson, is off today, so Snappy down, you'll have to take her place.
3: Hey, now, wait a minute, Biff.
1: Come over here.
3: Oh, now, Biff.
1: Hand me that nose piece.
3: Huh?
1: For the gas. Come on.
3: Oh, yeah. Here you are.
1: All right now, Hugo. Inhale. Deep. Deep as you can. Fill up your lungs. Are you getting it?
5: Yeah.
3: He's going under, Biff.
5: It's been a long time, hasn't it, Biff Grimes?
1: What's that?
5: You and me. Avery Amusement Park. Virginia.
1: Inhale, Hugo.
5: You thought you were going to marry Virginia. But I fooled you. I fooled you. I fooled you, Biff Grimes.
3: He's out.
1: Hugo Barnstead. I've got you right where I want you, you crawling little rat.
3: Oh, Biff.
1: Oh, I've been waiting for this chance. Get away from that gas tank, Snappy.
3: Biff, what are you doing?
1: He asked for gas today. Well, he's going to get it. Plenty of it.
3: Oh, Biff, you can't do this. You can't do it.
1: Shut up. Breathe, Hugo. Breathe in deep. Avery Amusement Park. 25 years ago. Avery Park. Amy and Virginia. Ah, we used to go over there. I can close my eyes and see it now. Avery Park.
5: Biff. Hey, Biff Grimes.
1: Hello, Hugo.
5: Say, I've been looking all over for you. You're late.
1: The girls are waiting.
5: I don't know. I haven't seen them yet.
1: Why, are we supposed to meet them? Oak Street Entrance, wasn't it?
5: Yeah, come on.
1: Hey, who are they anyway, Hugo? You know Biff Grimes is pretty particular about the girls.
5: Well, I only know one of them. Name's Virginia. Said she'd bring a friend.
1: Is she a good looker?
5: Who Virginia is? I don't know about the friend.
1: Well, won't do any harm to take a look. But if they don't suit me, Hugo, you know Biff Grimes. 23 Skidoo.
0: What are you fidgeting around for?
6: Oh, Virginia, I'm scared.
0: Of what?
6: Well, I never met a boy like this, that is, without a proper introduction.
0: Well, Hugo Barnstead will introduce you to him.
6: Do you suppose he's a nice-looking fellow?
0: Oh, of course he is.
6: And do you think he'll like my new dress?
0: I know he will.
6: And do you think he'll like me?
0: He'll fall in love with you the minute he sees you.
6: Virginia, you stop that. Don't you talk like that.
0: Well, he might. You can't tell. And you might fall in love with him.
6: Oh, Virginia, I'd die.
0: Tell the truth, Amy. Weren't you ever in love with a boy?
6: Oh, Virginia.
0: Oh, you can tell me. I won't tell anybody.
6: Well, I thought I was once. I don't know.
0: Well?
6: Well, when I was very young, of course, that's a long time ago, you understand. It was in school.
0: Mm-hmm.
6: There was a boy. I don't know. He never even looked at me, but Virginia, did you ever have a feeling in your heart? Something that you feel is going to happen, and it doesn't? That's the way my heart was. This boy always seemed lonely somehow. Everybody had it in for him, even the teachers. They called him a bully, but I know he wasn't. I saw him do a lot of good things. When the big boys picked on the smaller ones, he helped the little fellows out. I know he had a lot of good in him. Good that nobody else could see.
0: Who was this boy?
6: Oh, you wouldn't know him.
0: Well, I might. Who was it?
6: Biff Grimes.
0: Biff Grimes? You mean that big bully that hangs around Larson's drugstore?
6: Yes.
0: Why, Amy, he's terrible. The reputation... Amy, I'd be ashamed to mention his name. I heard that he drinks and smokes cigarettes.
6: Well, of course, that was a long time ago. Oh, chucks, I'm all over it now. He doesn't even know I'm alive.
0: Amy.
6: What?
0: They're coming.
6: Oh, dear.
0: Look, that's Hugo Barnstead, the fellow with the orange tie, and the other fellow, Amy.
6: Oh,
7: dear.
0: It's Biff Grimes.
6: Oh, yes, it is, isn't it? Oh, Virginia, I think I'd better go.
0: No, just sit down. Now, just pretend you don't see them, and that'll show them that we're good girls and that they can't trifle with us.
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9: There they are, Biff.
10: I see them.
9: Swell, huh, Biff?
10: Hey, pretty swell, Hugo. Say, I've seen her around town. What's the one you got picked up for me?
9: The little one on the left.
10: Oh, nothing doing. I know that scorny little thing. We used to go to school together. Amy something or other.
9: She ain't so bad.
10: I'm telling you, she's skidoo. You can't pick anything better than that. Well, Biff Grimes will do his own picking.
9: Wait a minute, Biff.
10: I picked the other one.
9: But that ain't fair.
10: 23. Everything is fair to Biff Grimes. Say, I've always wanted to meet her, though. She's all the fudge.
9: Oh, gee, Biff. All right. Well, we'll fix it.
10: Well, say something.
9: Well, all right. Oh, hello, girls.
0: Oh, hello.
6: Hello.
9: Nice afternoon.
0: Yes.
10: Oh, say something. They don't care about the weather. They want to meet me.
9: Well, I see you got over here.
0: That's right.
9: And you brought your girlfriend along.
0: Yes.
9: Well, I brought my boyfriend, too. How do you like him?
10: Hi, girls. Introduce me.
9: I'd like to introduce my boyfriend.
0: Surely you don't.
9: This is Biff Grimes.
10: Hiya, girl. I love my wife, but oh, you kid.
0: How do you do?
9: Now, let me see. Your name is Miss Virginia, ain't it?
0: How did you know my name was Virginia?
9: Oh, I found out. And, what's your girlfriend's name?
0: Oh, excuse me. This is Miss Lynn. Amy Lynn. This is Mr. What did you say your last name was?
9: Barnstead.
0: Oh, of course. Hugo Barnstead.
10: My name is Grimes, Biff Grimes, chicken inspector.
0: Miss Lind, this is Mr. Grimes.
10: No, Mr. Little Girl, just Biff.
6: How do you do?
10: Oh, I'm swell. Say, I used to know you, didn't I?
6: Yes, we went to school together.
10: That's right. You sure was a funny little thing then, wasn't you?
6: Oh, was I?
10: You bet you was. Remember that day I slept at the principal and almost got a licking and you helped me out? I never got a chance to thank you.
6: Oh, that's all right.
10: Well, anyway, thanks. Even if you was funny looking, you wasn't bad at heart.
6: Well, I always liked you, Biff.
0: Amy.
6: Oh, I guess I shouldn't have said that.
0: Well, you could have waited.
6: I'm sorry, Biff.
10: Oh, that's all right. I guess all the gals in them days is kind of stuck on me. Ishkabibble, ishkabibble.
9: Well, how would you like to take a little walk?
6: Oh, why, yes.
0: We'll take a little walk.
10: I guess an ice cream soda wouldn't go bad either, eh?
0: Would you like an ice cream soda, Amy?
6: I like a college ice.
10: Say, Goldstein's got something new. I tried it out last night. She'll rave about it. He says New York's going wild over it.
0: Yes?
10: You know, when New York goes wild over anything, it must be good.
0: What is it?
9: Yeah, what is it, Biff?
10: Well, he spreads nuts all over the ice cream.
0: I never heard of that before. Did you, Amy?
6: No.
10: Say, that guy ain't dead. Biff Grimes never lets the grass grow under his feet, neither. New York style. That's me big stuff every time.
9: Yeah, but,
10: you know something, little girl? Virginia, that's the name, ain't it? Well, do you know where they got that name from?
9: State
10: of Virginia. Yes, sir. That's where Abraham Lincoln was born.
9: Oh, I
10: guess you didn't know that, did you? Very few people do. Yes, indeed it is. You know, it's too bad I haven't met you before, Virginia.
9: Biff
10: Grimes thinks that you're one of the nicest little gals he ever met.
9: Biff,
10: I'll say, old boy, hey, kid.
9: Listen, Miss Virginia is supposed
10: to... All right, never mind, my boy. Everything's going to be all right. Virginia and me's getting along fine. Yes, sir, fine. How about that, eh, Virginia? Well, let's go. Goldstein's drugstore. You can take the little one, Hugo.
9: Sure, Biff. My arm, Miss Virginia.
10: Hey, I said...
0: Thank you, Mr. Barnstead. I'd love to go with you.
10: Say, I meant for you to...
9: You know, Virginia, I've wanted to take you to Goldstein's for a long time now.
0: Oh, Mr. Barnstead.
10: Why, the lowdown right out from under my nose.
6: Oh, Mr. Grimes.
10: Huh? What?
6: I don't mind if you take me, Mr. Grimes.
10: Well, all right, Rudd. Come on, let's get it going.

0: Jack Oakey and Helen Twelve Trees will be back with you in a minute. But in that minute, we're going out near Santa Monica, where they're shooting Ladies in Love on the 20th Century Fox lot. You'll overhear what two extra girls are saying about their friend Dot.
1: Search me, what's the matter? Do I know why they don't want to ask Dot? She's your roommate. You ought to know why the boys don't like to take her out.
2: I can't think of a thing that's wrong with her, except maybe her complexion.
1: Well, isn't that enough? Boy, if my complexion were bad, I wouldn't expect to keep my job, even if I am only an extra, much less get dates.
2: Dot's awful careless, really. 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
3: We continue with our play one Sunday afternoon, starring Jack Oakey as Dr. Biff Grimes and featuring Helen Twelve Trees as Amy. We are back in the present day in Biff Grimes' office. Hugo Bonstead lies unconscious in the dentist's chair with the gas filling his lungs. Biff stands over him, a dull look in his eyes, as his mind flashes back to the days of their youth. Snappy Downer, his face contorted with fear, tries vainly to shut off the gas.
4: Biff, let me turn off that gas.
5: Get away.
4: But you can't do this, Buffy. You can't do it.
5: He took her away from me, didn't he? He took Virginia away from me. That night in Snyder's beer garden.
4: But that was 25 years ago. You can't do it.
5: Yeah, 25 years ago. I remember it like it was yesterday. Snyder's beer garden. I was there with Virginia.
4: Oh, Biff, listen.
5: Yeah, with Virginia. I can even hear the music. Snyder's beer garden.
6: Mrs. Oberstetter! Yoo-hoo! Mrs. Oberstetter!
7: Yes. You see the fine sights?
6: Yes, over by the bowling alleys. That Biff Grimes boy has won.
7: Oh, such a bully.
6: Such a loafer. Always he has to spoil a good time by punching.
7: Oh, sure.
8: I suppose you heard that.
5: Heard what?
8: Mrs. Oberstadt and Mrs. Schutzendorf, didn't you hear what they said about you?
5: Ah, that don't worry me.
8: Well, it does me. Biff Grimes, I want to tell you something. I'm a respectable girl, and I'm not in the habit of going with people that want to drink and fight.
5: I didn't start the fight, did I?
8: Yes, you did.
5: I did not. You think I'm going to stand by and take an insult?
8: Oh, that boy didn't say anything.
5: He did, too. I know what he said. When Biff Grimes takes his girl out, nobody's going to pass a remark.
8: Aren't you a gentleman enough to ignore it?
5: No, I'm gentleman enough to take a slap at his nose.
8: Well, if you ever do it again, I'll walk away from you.
5: All right. I'm sorry I did it, Virginia. I've hurt your feelings. I'm sorry about that, too. I guess I was just jealous.
8: Well, I don't see why you should get jealous over me.
5: Well, I can't help it. See, ever since that day I first met you in Avery's Park, I've cared about you. Well, you know that, Virginia.
8: Why don't you go with those other girls that you like to talk about?
5: Because I want you.
8: Amy Lind likes you.
5: I don't care anything about her. You're the only one I want to... Virginia, listen, whenever I'm near you, I just seem to forget everything.
8: Oh, don't be foolish.
5: I'm not. Can't help it. Say, by the way, they're running an excursion down to Lexington next Sunday. Well, maybe you'd like to go.
8: I'm going to be busy next Sunday. I have an important engagement.
5: Is it more important than I am?
8: I should say it is.
5: I thought I was your steady.
8: You've got another thought coming.
5: Want to meet Hugo Barnstead?
8: Suppose I am.
5: That's who it is. Hugo Barnstead. You can't fool me, Virginia. You've been meeting him all the time.
8: Well, suppose I have.
5: Well, I won't stand for it.
8: What are you going to do about it?
5: Well, he better keep away from me, that's all. I don't like him. I never did like him. He's a sneak. The next time I see him, I'm going to tell him what I think.
8: Listen to the little boy talk. I thought you were a big man, Mr. Grimes. To hear you talk, one would think you owned the world. I've heard of the great things you're going to do. So far, I haven't seen anything.
5: Well, ain't I... You know, studying hard to be a dentist?
8: A dentist?
5: Yes, a dentist. Only got 4 more years to go. When I get through, I'm going to put up a big dentist shop right in this town.
8: I'm not in the least interested.
5: Well, you will be when you see my name hanging out in front. I'm going to have a big gold sign painted. Biff Grimes, Painless Dentist.
9: Yoo-hoo, Virginia.
8: Oh, there's Amy. And Hugo Barnstead.
5: Oh, what's he doing here?
9: Hello, Virginia.
8: Hello, Amy. Hello, Hugo.
10: Hello, Virginia.
9: We've been looking all over for you, Virginia.
8: We were looking for you.
9: Hello, Biff.
5: Hello.
10: Hello, Biff.
5: Yeah.
8: Well, come on, sit down.
10: Called your house, but your mother said you was out.
8: So you brought Amy.
9: Yes, and we've been on the loop-de-loop 3 times.
10: Yeah, we went through the tunnel 2x.
8: Did you kiss her in the dark?
9: Of course he didn't kiss me. Are you having a good time, Biff?
5: Yeah, swell.
10: Oh, Biff, I hear you was in a fight.
5: Well?
10: With Andy Mullen, is that right?
5: What about it?
10: Nothing. Only I just saw him outside and he was... There he is now, coming in the door.
5: Yeah, I see him. Got his pal with him, too, ain't he?
8: I think we better go.
5: Oh, don't get excited. I ain't going to start nothing.
11: There he is, Andy, over there.
12: Yeah, hiding behind the skirt.
8: Biff, sit down.
5: Oh, we'll just walk out. I ain't going to fight.
12: Yeah, funny how a cute little girl takes up with such rough people.
11: Yeah, ain't it?
12: Yeah, you think she'd pick up somebody that was decent.
5: Wait a
8: minute. Come on, Amy.
12: Oh, which girl was you talking about?
11: Why, the swell-looking one. Ain't she some cutie, huh?
12: Yeah, she's good enough for me. Hiya, cutie. How about a little stroll down by the lake?
5: Shut up, you rats.
10: Oh, yeah? We ain't going to get any fight.
5: Listen, you. That last remark.
11: Yeah, what about it?
5: But I don't like it.
11: Well, what are you going to do about it?
5: This. Ah, try and get him. Just try.
13: So you fight in my place, yeah? Out with him. Come on, boys. Take him out here. Out with him.
5: Get back, you guys. You lay a hand on me and I'll drop you alongside of this mug here. I'll get out of here by myself, see? And I don't need any help. Come on, Virginia.
8: No. I never want to see you again, Biff Grimes. I hate you. You're a bully. A big bully.
5: All right. I'll see you over in Avery's Park Wednesday evening at 8 o'clock.
8: I won't be there.
5: Avery's Park at 8. Come on, you guys. Break it up. Let me out of here.
9: Well, I guess she isn't coming after all, Biff.
5: I don't see her. Guess she's sore at me. Gee, can you imagine sore because I was protecting her good name? That's all I was doing.
9: Of course, Biff.
5: Any girl would have been proud to have a man protect her good name. You understand that, don't you, Amy?
9: Of course I do, Biff. Haven't you seen her at all?
5: Not since that night.
9: And you were to meet her here?
5: 8 o'clock.
9: It's after 9 now.
5: That's right.
9: That's too bad.
5: Don't I know it?
9: If I ask you something, Biff, will you tell me?
5: Sure, what is it?
9: Do you love Virginia?
5: Well, I...
9: You don't have to tell me unless you want to.
5: Yes, I do love her. I guess maybe I got a little too crazy about her. She somehow was my ideal. You know, every fella has an ideal. Somebody he cares for, and when he cares for that somebody, well, nothing else matters. It's a sort of an ingrown pain. It starts in the pit of your stomach and works right up to your neck. Well, that's the way I felt towards Virginia.
9: I see. Of course, you told her that you loved her.
5: Lots of times. She always laughed at me. You know, there's nothing sincere about Virginia. At heart, she's a teaser. That's what rouses the old devil in me.
9: I understand, Biff.
5: Do you? You know, Amy, I like to talk to you. Somehow, I don't know. Virginia never could sit down and talk the way we've been talking. I like it. How'd you happen to come over here tonight?
9: Oh, I don't know. I just came over.
5: Did you have a date?
9: No.
5: You sure?
9: I haven't got a beau.
5: Funny. I thought you and Hugo Barnstead was keeping company.
9: Hugo Barnstead? Oh, no. He just took me out once. He doesn't care anything about me.
5: Well, he's an awful mug. I don't see what any girl can see in him. You know, I wonder if Virginia...
9: What?
5: Oh, nothing. It's funny, ain't it?
9: What is?
5: Oh, sitting here talking like this.
9: Don't you like it?
5: I sure do. I've always wanted to talk to somebody like this. See, over at our house, there's nobody but the old man, the kid brothers, and Pop don't work much, so I got to go out and do the hustling. By the way, I'm starting next week at the Phoenix Box Factory. But of course, most of that money is going to help me through that dental school. I'm starting to be a dentist, you know.
9: Are you, Biff?
5: Yeah, I'm going to be the swellest little molar extractor in Oakley.
9: Oh, that'll be fine.
5: Of course, that's just a start. Someday, you know, I expect to be mayor of this town.
9: Oh, gee, Biff.
5: Yeah, that's going to make Virginia proud of me. Yes, sirree.
9: Oh, yes.
12: Hi, Amy. Hello, Biff.
5: Oh, hello, Snappy. What are you doing over here?
14: Oh, nothing. Just out for a little walk. Me and Gladys. She's my steady.
9: Hush your mouth, steady.
14: Say, I guess you heard the news, hey, Biff?
5: What news?
14: Why, ain't you heard about Virginia?
5: What about Virginia?
9: She got married this afternoon at 4:00.
14: Did she? Yeah, I thought you knew. You was going with her.
5: Yeah. Say, it seems I did hear something about that.
9: Guess you know who she married, don't you?
14: Who? Hugo Barnstead.
5: Hugo Barnstead? Yeah. Oh, sure. Well, I certainly worked hard to fix it up for that boy.
14: Well, I thought she was your steady.
5: Virginia? Nah, she's just a nice little girl, that's all. Well, I guess everybody around here thought I was kind of stuck on her, but I wasn't. It was just one of my little jokes. So, Snappy, when you see the gang, you just say Biff Grimes is leading his own life and he's doing fine.
14: Sure. Say, I saw Hugo this afternoon. He's going to work for his uncle in the box factory. Got a swell job. He and the happy bride leaving on the midnight train. Say, we're going to throw rice and everything.
5: That's good. That's swell.
14: Well, I guess we're running along.
5: All right, Snappy.
14: See you later, Biff. Come on, Gladys. Come on.
15: 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KBFG, Seattle.
9: Biff, listen.
5: Yeah?
9: I know, Biff. It hurts, doesn't it?
5: I guess it does.
9: Sure it does. Your heart feels like it was all cut open and bruised. I know.
5: Do you, Amy?
9: Yes.
5: Oh, when he climbs in that train, I hope he breaks his leg.
9: Biff, you mustn't say that. It isn't...
5: Well, I can't help it.
9: You mustn't. Say you're sorry, please.
5: Oh, all right, I'm sorry. See, you know, Amy, you're the first person that ever made me take back anything. I kind of feel, well, I don't know, I'm just glad I know you, that's all, Amy. If I ask you something, you won't mind, will you?
9: What is it?
5: Can I be your steady?
9: Oh, do you want to?
5: Sure.
9: All right, Biff.
5: Oh, that'll be swell, Amy.
9: But, Biff, you aren't saying this just because she...
5: What?
9: Oh, never mind. I don't care anyway, I'm awfully fond of you, Biff. I've always been.

0: Are you happy?
1: You bet I am.
0: Really?
1: Of course. Why wouldn't I be?
0: Oh, I don't know, but oh, I'm happy, Biff. I'm awfully happy.
2: Come in. Oh, come in, Biff. Sit down.
3: You want to see me, Hugo?
2: I wouldn't have sent for you if I hadn't, old man. You know, I haven't seen much lately of you, Biff.
3: I've been busy.
2: Still studying to be a dentist, huh?
3: Yep, every night.
2: You're not letting that interfere with your job down here at the factory, are you?
3: Why should it interfere?
2: You're not studying on our time.
3: I told you I was studying nights.
2: All right. All right. Now, don't get sore. You know, I'm in a pretty important position running this plant, and I got to make sure my employees do their jobs.
3: What's it you want to see me about?
2: Biff, how long you and Amy been married now?
3: About 2 years.
2: That's right. You got married just a little while after me in Virginia, didn't you?
3: That's right.
2: Seen Virginia lately?
3: Oh, I met her a couple of times on the street.
2: Looking pretty swell, ain't she? Great girl, Virginia. Finest little woman in the world. I only said...
3: Listen, Hugo, that cut machine out there is being overhauled. I got to go see...
2: Sit down. Sit down. I won't keep you long.
3: Well, what is it?
2: Biff, my uncle isn't satisfied with the way things are going down here. We're not making enough money.
3: No?
2: No, he expects me to double the output and cut down the expenses. So you see, Biff, I got a scheme a bit.
3: Uh-huh.
2: Now, maybe you can help me. I may be able to do something for you a little later.
3: Don't worry about that.
2: Oh, I mean it. I'd be glad to do something for you and Amy.
3: You better let me worry about Amy, Hugo.
2: Oh, come on now. Forget your pride. You work along with me, and I think I can show you how to make some more money.
3: Now, let's get out of the point. What do you want?
2: Well, my uncle informs me that there are too many men laying off sick. At least that's what they say, and I'm going to put a stop to it. The Phoenix Box Factory is paying its help to work, not to be sick.
3: I found the men good workers.
2: Well, they're not. Now, what I have in mind is I'd like to have you mingled with the men. You can keep your eyes open and kind of see what's going on.
3: Yeah, I do my own work. I don't notice the others.
2: But you could begin to notice them. Some of them are on the job, I suppose, but others ain't. I want you to report those fellas to me. Now, who would you suggest I get rid of?
3: You mean get fired?
2: Yeah.
3: Oh, spy work, eh?
2: Oh, I wouldn't call it that.
3: Well, I wouldn't. If you think you can make a snake out of me, you're crazy. I'm not doing anybody's dirty work, you understand?
2: Still the same old Biff Grimes, ain't you? Always looking for trouble.
3: No, I ain't looking for trouble.
2: Yes, you are, but don't forget this. The Phoenix Box Factory pays you your living, and you'll do as I want to get out.
3: All right, I'll get out.
2: Who's there?
3: Evening, Hugo. Working late, ain't you?
2: How are you doing here? You know that employees ain't allowed in the factory at night.
3: You're forgetting I'm not an employee any longer. You fired me this afternoon, you remember?
2: Get out of here.
3: Oh, no. I got something coming to me, and I want it. I want the 2 weeks salary you owe me.
2: You can see the cashier in the morning.
3: No, I can't. I saw him tonight, and he says that you told him not to give it to me.
2: Well, what of it?
3: I want that money, Hugo. It's coming to me, and I want it.
2: You don't get a nickel.
3: No? We'll see about that.
2: Put down that gun.
3: Now, listen, Hugo. Do I get that money? I'll blow you wide open.
2: Put down that gun.
3: Well?
2: Don't shoot.
3: That's right. That's right. Crawl.
2: Stop. Don't shoot.
3: Come on, crawl, you sniveling rat.
2: Oh, don't.
3: Ah, Hugo Bonstead, get up on your feet. I wouldn't shoot you. You skunk, you ain't worth.
2: Oh, get out of here.
3: Yeah, I'll get out of here. Sure. Before I do, I want you to stand up. Stand up nice and straight, Hugo, because you're going down again fast.
0: Where were you, Biff?
3: Huh? Oh, I was just taking a walk.
0: Where to?
3: Down the station.
0: Biff, you're worried about something.
3: Who, me?
0: Is everything going all right at the factory?
3: Well, sure. Well, what makes you say that?
0: Oh, who could that be?
3: That's right. I'll answer it, honey.
0: All right. I better go fix up a little. It might be company.
4: Well, hello, Charlie. Hello, Matt.
5: Hello, Biff.
4: What you fellas doing here?
5: Official business, Biff. The chief wants to see you down at headquarters.
3: Headquarters? What are you doing, kidding?
6: Not so as you could notice it. You took a punch at Hugo Bonstead, didn't you? It's assault and battery.
5: And you tried to hold up the place.
3: I didn't.
5: You had a gun, didn't you? Come on.
3: Wait a minute. Not so loud, will you? My wife's in there. Listen, I wasn't going to hold up anybody. I got fired today. Hugo wouldn't give me my dough. Was coming to me. I worked for it. I worked hard.
5: You know what it means to carry a gun in this town?
3: Oh, I just pull it as a bluff. You fellas know me. You've known me for years. I wouldn't steal anything from anybody. I was desperate, that's all I tell you. I only wondered what was coming to me.
6: We got to arrest you, Biff.
3: Oh, give me a break, will you? Let me get out of here. I'll beat it out of town. Nobody will know.
6: Sorry, Biff.
5: It's tough, but that's the way it goes.
3: Oh, it ain't myself I'm thinking of. I don't give a hoot about myself. It's Amy. Gee, fellas, this will not kill her. Please, will you?
6: Sorry, Biff, we can't.
5: Come on.
0: Who is it, Biff?
3: Wait a second, fella. Yeah, why, sure, sure. That's awful nice of you fellas to come, and I appreciate it.
0: Biff.
3: Oh, hello, Amy.
0: What's the matter?
3: Matter? Oh, why, nothing. I was just telling Charlie, you know Charlie Brown and Matt Hughes here. You see, the police department's having a clam bake down at the casino Wednesday night, and, well, so they asked me to be on a committee, and I was just telling them.
0: Oh, that's awfully nice.
3: isn't it? That's awful nice, sir. Did you fellas say that you want me to come down right now and arrange things?
5: Yeah, sure.
3: Well, all right. Let's go. I'll be back in a little while, honey. Just a little while.
0: All right, sis.
3: Wait for me.
0: I'll wait.
3: All right, fellas. Let's go.
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We resume the events of one Sunday afternoon shortly. Actresses usually climb to prominence on the screen, but tonight's guest reversed the order. She descended to stardom. I was directing a scene in Forbidden Fruit. The star, dressed in a glass costume, had to walk down a staircase also made of glass. But her dress was so rigid and the glass stairs so slippery that the star just, well, couldn't play the scene naturally. I asked if there wasn't someone who could walk downstairs. One of the minor players volunteered. She had been recommended to me as the most beautiful girl in America. So I let her compete with the star, and she won in a walk. The part in Forbidden Fruit opened the way for a role as Rudolph Valentino's leading woman, which brought her international fame and envy. She is as lovely now as she was when Valentino made his reputation as a great lover playing opposite her. Ladies and gentlemen, Miss Agnes Ayres.

0: performance, too. And must have convinced you that it was more enjoyable to work with Valentino than with DeMille.
1: Hardly so. It was my good fortune to play with Mr. Valentino in his two big hits, The Sheik and The Son of the Sheik. Valentino died just 10 years ago yesterday. Yet people still ask me if he would have starred in talkies the same as he did in silent pictures. I'm sure he would have. He had a slight accent, but it was far more charming than detrimental. He was also a fine singer.
0: And in selecting you, Valentino showed that he knew how to choose a leading lady. You're very lovely, Agnes.
1: And you're very diplomatic, Mr. DeMille. But I believe in taking as good care of myself as I possibly can. And I'm really glad to pass along the same advice that was given me as a child by my mother. She told me to always use the best soap I could find. For a while, I thought she meant the most expensive kind. But since then, I found the answer to be Lux Toilet Soap. In my home, 3 generations are using it. Myself, my mother, and my 10-year-old daughter, Maria, who someday may be in pictures herself. We all know there's nothing like Lux for smooth hands and a fine, clear skin. And that's probably why practically all Hollywood stars use it.
0: I understand you're planning to return to pictures, Agnes. I know our audience joins me in wishing you all the success in the world.
1: Thank you, Mr. DeMille, again. I've been in a great many pictures, but to tell the truth, I've never given a performance which has completely satisfied me. I want to return to fulfill that ambition. To prepare for this, I've been doing a lot of acting with stock companies lately. And to all young men and young women who hope to reach Hollywood, my suggestion is to first get as much stage training as possible. Good night.
0: Good night, Agnes. And now we bring you the last part of One Sunday Afternoon with Jack Oakey as Dr. Biff Grimes and Helen Twelvetrees as Amy. Our time is again the present. Hugo Bonstead is still lying unconscious in the dentist's chair, inhaling the gas. Snappy Downer pleads desperately with Biff, who stands over his patient, holding the nose piece tightly in place.
2: Biff, you ain't gonna do it. You ain't gonna kill him.
3: You took Virginia away from me, sent me to jail. 2 years they give me, 2 whole years.
2: But you can't kill a man for that. They'll hang you, Biff.
3: He took Virginia away from me. Avery Park. Amy was waiting for me there when I got out. I can see her now. She was sitting on a bench. I was coming along the path.
2: Biff, listen to me. Listen to me.
3: Avery Park. Avery Park. Hello, Amy.
4: Biff.
3: Yep, it's me. Just got over the house. I dropped off the junction. I could have made the 5:45, but I didn't want anybody at the station to see me.
4: I know.
3: Oh, something told me you'd be here. I don't know, just something.
4: When did you get out, Biff?
3: 12 o'clock. Gee, the warden was a prince of a chap. Shook hands with me and he... You glad to see me, Amy?
4: You know I am, Biff.
3: Gee, it feels good to see you. Sure feels good to be back. 2 years, guys. Seem more like 10.
4: Oh, Biff, I'm so glad to see you.
3: I'm glad to see you, honey. Guess I'd have been all shot to pieces if I hadn't gotten your letters. The thought of you waiting and... Well, I just somehow... Somehow I...
4: It's all right.
3: Oh, I knew you'd be waiting over here. Amy, I want to thank you for all your kindness, all your goodness.
4: That's all right, Biff.
3: You know, I learned a lot since I've been away. I'm going to make a new start, begin all over again. I want to be somebody because I've got to.
4: I know how you feel, Biff.
3: Sure, you always know. But, honey, I'm not so sure we can begin again in this town. We may have to move away for a while.
4: All right, Biff.
3: You all right with you?
4: Wherever you go, Biff, I'll go.
3: there's something big coming up for Biff Grimes and his wife. I can feel it in my bones. Biff Grimes is going to be Biff Grimes, yes, sir. There ain't going to be nothing too good for Biff Grimes and his family. You want to go home, honey?
4: Yes.
3: All right. Gee, I love you, Amy. I think you're the loveliest lady in the world. I love your hair, your eyes, and your mouth.
4: I love you too, Biff.
3: Gee. Look at that old sky up there. Must be a million stars out tonight, huh? Moon's full up.
4: Yes.

0: 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Let's walk home, huh?
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0: Avery Park. Avery Park.
2: Don't do it. Turn off that gas, Biff.
0: He took her away from me, didn't he? He took Virginia away from me. It was 25 years ago, but I never forgot it.
2: Listen, there's somebody's outside door, Biff. Do you hear it? Somebody's there, Biff.
0: All right. Shut up. Hey, turn off the gas.
3: Well, if it ain't my old-time sweetheart himself.
0: Huh?
3: Wonder you wouldn't open the door for a lady.
0: Who are you?
3: Well, for... now don't tell me I've changed that much. Don't you know me?
0: Virginia.
3: Well, what's eating you, Biff? What are you staring at?
0: Well, nothing. Well, how are you, Virginia?
3: I'm swell. How are you, Snappy?
0: Well, me? Oh, I'm all right. It's been a long time since I see you, Virginia.
3: Yeah, I kind of filled out since then, eh? Say, remember the bologna you used to hand me? Remember Schneider's Beer Garden? Funny, but the world does move.
0: Yeah, doesn't it?
3: And here you are, the dentist of Hillsdale. Say, have you pulled old Goofy Jake's tooth yet?
0: What? Oh, no, I haven't pulled it yet. Wait just a minute. It won't take long.
3: Don't rush for me. The longer that goof stays unconscious, the better I'll like it.
0: There we are. It's out. Oh, I guess I better use the oxygen tank on him.
3: Say, do me a favor, will you? And put him out of his misery. That ain't a bad way to pass out.
0: Hugo.
2: What's the matter with him, Biff? Why don't he wake up?
0: Hugo.
3: Oh, let him alone. He's half dead anyway.
0: Hugo. You all right? Hugo.
4: Biff. You're a fool, Biff.
0: Oh, you all right, Hugo? Oh, here. Better take some water. You feel better?
4: Yes. But oh, what an awful case. You here, Virginia?
3: Yes, nature's child. Did you think it was going to crash the pearly gates?
4: Oh, now, Virginia, don't talk that way. Are you ready?
3: Yes, sweetheart. And I suppose I'll have to drive the rest of the afternoon.
4: Look, Virginia, can you see it? Now, my dentist in Pittsburgh told me, remember that time I had those 17...
3: Listen, you. For 25 years, I've heard nothing but your teeth. It's been teeth in the morning, teeth in the afternoon, and teeth at night.
4: Oh, now, Virgie.
3: Don't Virgie me. If I hear any more squawks out of you, I'll perform the operation myself, and you won't have gas.
4: Biff, how much do I owe you?
0: Nothing.
4: What's that?
0: I said nothing. In fact, I think I kind of owe you something, though.
4: Huh?
0: Yeah. Owe you a lot, Hugo. Thanks.
4: What are you talking about?
0: Oh, it's all right. Forget it.
3: Say, by the way, Biff, how's your wife?
0: Oh, she's fine.
3: Still married, eh?
0: Yeah, Mrs. Grimes is still Mrs. Grimes.
3: How has she stood it? You'll never know what I've suffered married to this death house buzzard.
4: Oh, now, Virgie, I'm a good man.
3: Yeah, good for what?
2: Well, I'm going home, Biff. I don't feel so good. So long, folks.
3: Hey, that guy looks about three steps ahead of the Undertaker.
4: Yes. Sorry we can't stay to see your wife, Biff.
0: Oh, yeah. She'll be sorry to see her. Well, you better leave now. Good afternoon. It's that way over there.
3: Huh?
0: That's the way out.
3: Huh? Oh, thanks.
4: Sit along, Biff. You know, Virginia, I'm going to write my dentist in Pittsburgh.
3: Oh, shut up. You and your dentist in Pittsburgh.
0: And I almost killed him for taking it away from me.
3: Biff.
0: Amy, come here.
5: For heaven's sake, Biff Grimes, if you don't stop making that noise.
0: Listen, Amy, I got something to tell you.
5: You ought to be ashamed of yourself raising all this racket.
0: Yes, ma'am, I am ashamed of myself.
5: Where's Snappy?
0: Oh, he left.
5: Well, I'm glad. I don't mind him coming over here, but you make such fools of yourselves.
0: Yes, ma'am, we certainly do.
5: Well, you ready to go out?
0: Yes, ma'am.
5: Well, get your hat Sunday afternoon and everybody out.
0: Amy.
5: What's the matter, Biff?
0: Do you know that you're a very sweet and beautiful girl? And that I love you?
5: I love you too, Biff.
0: And that new car you wanted? Say, you're going to get a better one. Tomorrow you're going to get the finest car in Hillsdale.
5: Oh, our old car's getting terrible.
0: Why, I wouldn't let you be seen in it. Say, there's a brand new taxi stand across the street. Let's see if it's still there.
6: Well, there he is. Hey, taxi!
2: Up to the front door and wait there. Biff Grimes, his best girl, are going out for a ride.
5: Biff.
0: Come on, honey. Up you go.
5: Biff, put me down. What will the neighbors say?
0: Just what I do. That Biff Grimes has got the swellest looking girl in this town. Ha, ha, ha.

0: plays the thing, but not the only thing. Because we're going to hear further from Jack Oakey and Helen Twelvetrees a little later. When you see Jack Oakey clowning on the screen, it's hard to realize that he's the son of a school teacher who had hopes of his becoming a preacher. Jack's mother was formerly principal of the Sedalia Public School, head of the psychology department at the Scudder School, and an instructor at Columbia University. She came to Hollywood with Jack nearly 10 years ago and has always been his favorite companion. One of Hollywood's most typical mothers, she is certainly most popular among young stars. Ladies and gentlemen, Mrs. Evelyn Offield.
1: Thank you, Mr. DeMille. I've practiced this 40 times. Being a mother in Hollywood is no different than being a mother anywhere else. Children need a parent's help, advice, and sympathy, just as much here as in your own home, family. As a teacher and mother, I'd like to give this little message to all young parents. You are the best instructor your child will ever have. The training you give him now will show its after effects when you're gone. It's a job you'll never finish, but no job in the world will bring you greater happiness. Still, there are times when a mother should stand aside and not be a hindrance, particularly in choosing a career. Let your son and daughter be what they want to be.
0: Well, apparently you had no objection to Jack going on the stage.
1: Well, when he told me he wanted to be a hooper, I didn't know what he meant. I just told him to go ahead.
0: He took your advice literally. He's gone ahead, right to the top. But I hope you're not going to tell us that Jack was a model boy. Now that would be pretty hard to believe.
1: Oh, he embarrassed me more than once. But he was always generous. If he'd find some frogs or toads, he'd come right home and divide them with me. Maybe that's the reason the girls have always liked Jack. Now I'm his mother, but even I admit that he's not what you would call handsome.
0: He inherited your sense of humor. He should have taken some of your good looks.
1: Oh, I'm just an old schoolmarm, Mr. DeMille. But there's one lesson I'm still teaching, and that's the advantage of using such a fine soap as Lux. I've used it every day for the last 10 years. Why, if I were as young as my complexion, I'd ask you for the next rumba.
0: If I were as young as you act, I'd accept.
1: I acted only once. That was in the movie Too Much Harmony that starred Bing Crosby. But even though I'm 68 years old, there's a lot of life in the old girl yet.
0: What's your next picture going to be? Life Begins at 68?
1: No, one picture was enough. I just wanted to prove to Jack that he isn't the only actor in the family. Good night.
2: Good night, Ma.
3: She's killing the people.
4: Well, what do we do now, Mr. DeMille?
0: Well, if you'll sit down for just a moment, Jack, I intend to bring you and Helen Twelvetrees back to the microphone.
4: Oh, don't bother. I'm here already. I tell you, I'll introduce Helen for you myself, and maybe my mom over there will think I'm the producer.
0: Maybe.
4: Glad to help out. Well, folks, here she is. Miss Helen Twelvetrees, an orchard to you.
5: Thank you, Jack. Mr. DeMille, I think you're right. Jack should stop being a comedian.
0: Yes, particularly after that introduction. His punishment.
4: Now, how can I be serious? Every time I get set to be dramatic, people take one look and begin laughing. Listen, I've even grown a mustache to look more distinguished, and now the people laugh louder.
5: So why don't you take it off?
4: What, make a fool out of Gable? Now, folks, you take Helen here, for example. I ask her what makes her so gorgeous, and she tells me Lux toilet soap, just like my mother.
5: Well, have you tried it?
4: Tried it, say. I wash 20 times a day with that soap. I even cream my teeth with it. Look. Pretty?
5: Well, I think so much of Lux toilet soap that I'm never without it. You know, when I went to Australia, I took loads of it along in my trunk. But I found I didn't have to. They use it on the other side of the world as much as they do here.
0: You know, Jack was out of Lux, Helen, when he tried to get into the Crusades. He rode up to the set in a full suit of armor and insisted on playing the love scenes with Loretta Young.
5: I thought that was Henry Wilcoxon's job.
0: Well, everybody but Jack was under the same impression.
4: Yes, sir, there wasn't a niftier suit of armor that ever came out of a blacksmith shop. And DeMille here spoils me. All he said was throw some sardines in that can and get it out of here. Now he's making another picture, The Plainsman. I knew he was dying to have me play the lead, Helen, but he's too proud to ask me. So what did he get? He got a tuba player. You know that big, tall guy. What's his name?
5: Gary Cooper?
4: Gary Copper. That's the fella. A newcomer. So I made a picture called The Texas Rangers. I'm not only a cowboy, but I sing a song as well. I sing it for you, Helen, but I don't want to make Mr. DeMille feel bad.
0: Well, it's very kind of you, Jack, and besides, it's getting a little late.
4: Well, since you insist, Mr. DeMille, my friend, I'll be a sport. Folks, you're about to hear Bing Okey, the Oklahoma groaner. In that touching old cowboy lament, I can't play the banjo with Susanna on my knee.
0: Bing Crosby's just sailed for Honolulu, probably to avoid hearing this. All right, Jack, go ahead.
4: Ah, heckler, a heckler. I got an orchestra out on the Lone Prairie. That is the place for me since I met my gal. When it comes to cowboy music, there's no one can play like me. But I can play my banjo with Susanna on my knee. I can whistle Yankee Doodle, I can sing Mother McCree. But I can't play my banjo with Susanna on my knee. I thought that I would make a hit when I played William Cal. But when I beat my feet in time, she had a dizzy spell. I'd like to drop her on the floor, but that ain't chivalry. But I can't play my banjo with Susanna on my knee. Do you smell something burning?
6: Thank you, Mr. Okey and Miss Twelve Trees. Ladies and gentlemen, this is your announcer, Melville Ruick. Our supporting cast tonight included Alan Hale as Hugo, Hal K. Dawson as Snappy, Inez Seabury as Virginia, Greta Myers, Justina Wayne, Frank Nelson, James Eagles, William Royal, and Mary Lou Fisher. Mr. Okey and Mr. DeMille appeared through courtesy of Paramount Studios, and Mr. Silver's 20th Century Fox, whose new picture, Girls' Dormitory, starring the French discovery Simon Simon, was musically arranged by Mr. Silver's. Mr. Okey's song, I Can't Play the Banjo with Susanna on My Knee, is from the Texas Rangers. Next Monday night, another great show awaits you in the Lux Radio Theater. And here's Mr. DeMille to tell you about it.
0: George Raft was born in New York's most violent neighborhood, Hell's Kitchen. Perhaps that accounts for his marked ability to play the roles of those who live outside the law. We find him in such a part next Monday night when the Lux Radio Theater presents Cheating Cheaters. Co-starring with George as the leader of a rival gang of jewel thieves is one of our most promising actresses, Miss June Lang. Produced on Broadway 20 years ago, Cheating Cheaters has been seen three different times in pictures. I believe you will find it just as thrilling on the air. Our sponsors, the makers of Lux Toilet Soap, join me in inviting you to be with us again next Monday night when the Lux Radio Theater presents Cheating Cheaters, starring George Raft with June Lang. This is Cecil B. DeMille saying good night to you from Hollywood.
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10: 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I'm Sarah El Ahmed of the Planetary Society, with more of the human adventure across our solar system and beyond. On August 12th, the moon's shadow will sweep across Iceland, Greenland, and Spain, bringing totality to millions of people who have never experienced it before. This week, astrophotographer Andrew McCarthy joins us to talk about what made his 2024 eclipse image so extraordinary, and what he's planning to do for this totally unique low-horizon total solar eclipse. Then bioacoustics researcher and CEO of Haiku Box, David Mann, shares the surprising results from the Eclipse Echoes project, which used a network of AI-powered bird monitors to listen in on how birds reacted to the 2024 total solar eclipse in North America. 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By subscribing, you'll never miss an episode filled with new and awe-inspiring ways to know the cosmos and our place within it. The day that this episode drops, August 12th, 2026, a total solar eclipse is sweeping across the northern hemisphere. Depending on when you're listening, totality is either just a few hours away or already behind us. Either way, this one is historic. The path of totality sweeps through Greenland, Iceland, northern Russia, the Atlantic Ocean, Spain, and a small corner of Portugal, marking the first total solar eclipse visible from Western Europe since 1999. Those lucky enough to be on that path of totality are going to get 2 minutes and 18 seconds of darkness as the sun's light is blocked by our moon. But the partial eclipse reaches much further than that. Parts of the northern United States from Alaska to North Carolina, most of Canada, much of Europe, and northwestern Africa will all experience a partial eclipse today. For many along the western part of the path, in mainland Europe and Africa, the sun will actually set while it's still in partial eclipse, giving those viewers a rare chance to see a sunset eclipse. If you've been listening to Planetary Radio since 2024, you may remember our eclipse coverage before the last total solar eclipse in the United States. In one episode called Eclipse Tips, A Guide to Safe Observing and Astrophotography, I invited astrophotographer Andrew McCarthy onto the show. He talked about how to photograph and safely observe the total solar eclipse. Andrew is an astrophotographer whose work has captured everything from the sun's surface to the far reaches of deep space. And he's been chasing eclipses since 2017, when a total solar eclipse crossing the United States first inspired him to pick up a camera and point it at the sky. Today he's back to tell us how that 2024 shot actually turned out, and to share what he's been doing since then, including an extraordinary collaboration with Artemis II's commander, Reid Wiseman. Hey, Andrew. Thanks for joining us again.
11: Oh, thank you so much for having me.
10: So the last time we talked, it was about the 2024 eclipse. I was headed out for Texas to our Eclipse-O-Rama event, but I think the last time we spoke, you weren't even sure where you were going to be going yet to take that photo. So where did you end up?
11: I ended up in Missouri. The forecast in Texas, as you probably remember, was a little dicey.
10: Yep.
11: Some people saw it, some people didn't, and the people that did see it, still had clouds partially occluding the sun during the event. So I didn't want that. So I made the last minute call based on the last minute forecast changes to drive a couple states north to Missouri, where I ended up setting up, where every forecast agreed there would be clear skies in this one little keyhole. And it ended up working out. I got the great shot, and it all worked out the way I wanted. It was just a lot of work. A lot of driving. Ended up, just driving just constantly. And then, I live in Arizona, so it was just all over the country basically for this thing.
10: Oh, it ended up being phenomenal. That photo is just startlingly beautiful.
11: Oh, thank you.
10: Can you tell us, what were some of the things that you ended up bringing out in that photo, and how many photos did you end up stacking to produce that result?
11: Well, since it's been a couple years and a million projects ago, I might not have the exact numbers, but I did have five cameras and telescopes going at once. And the idea was I wanted to show you everything that was happening in the sky, not just the sun, the moon, the corona, the prominences, but there was also a lot of stars that you couldn't even see visually, faint magnitude stars that I wanted to pull out. And I wanted to capture the full dynamic range that was present in the scene. So I only had a few minutes to do it, so I needed as many cameras as possible to gather as much light as possible. And by doing that, I was able to create a really, really high resolution image that has like really extreme dynamic range, like from the faintest stars to the brightest prominences. And that also has the benefit of more closely resembling what you can see visually. And what I wanted to capture more than anything was the emotion of witnessing an eclipse. So for that reason, as I was downloading these cameras onto my laptop, I was trying not to like look at any other eclipse photos that I saw, because of course social media was immediately buzzing with them. I try not to have a preconceived notion of how an eclipse should look. I only went on what I had just seen through my binoculars and through my telescope visually, and how it made me feel. And I try to recreate that in the shot as much as I could through, balancing the light levels, balancing the color, and preserving like some of the highlights and, bringing out some of the shadows in the shot. So the result I wanted to capture, not just beyond what my eyes could see, but really go above and beyond in producing the emotion of witnessing the event. And I did about as good of a job as I think I could have done with what I had at the time. So I'm pretty happy with how it turned out.
10: You should be. It is absolutely beautiful. I know that last time you were saying you were going to try to capture that diamond ring effect. And we were speaking a little bit about the dangers to people's cameras when trying to produce that. Did you actually end up damaging any of your cameras while you were taking that photo?
11: Everything turned out pretty good. I've had a lot of cameras going, and they all had their own solar filters on them during the partial phase. And I had an alarm go off my phone 1 minute before the diamond ring would start. And once that alarm hit, I removed all the solar filters across all my cameras. And each camera had, various lenses or telescopes or whatever, and they were all stopped down to F8 or slower, which meant there was a little bit of a reduction in that light hitting the lens. Between that and how little of the sun was actually visible at the time, it wasn't enough to permanently damage any of my cameras. Or if it did damage them, it wasn't enough for me to notice. the biggest drawback of doing that was while the lenses were stopped down during the eclipse, they did get less light from the eclipse. And it also has the added benefit of exaggerating any dust specks that are on your lens or on your sensor, which show up in the final image. Meaning I had to calibrate out those defects.
10: Yeah, this brings up a point that you said last time too, which is like, if you don't know what you're doing necessarily in a circumstance, maybe focus more on the moment than trying to mess with all your camera gear. It be there in the moment. And then if you fry out a camera, at least you knew what you're getting into.
11: Oh, yeah, absolutely. And honestly, that advice still stands today. A lot of people are traveling for this eclipse, and I would like tell everybody, do not experience it through the back of your camera. I probably will be, because it's a very short totality. And because it's so short, I have very limited amount of time to get my shots centered and take the photo. And while I'm doing that, I'm probably not going to have very much time to like look at it visually. I'm going to do my best, though. I'm going to have binoculars around my neck that I can quickly pick up and look. And, so hopefully that'll be enough for me to experience the event. But otherwise, yeah, just you know, kind of get your settings dialed in beforehand. And that way you don't have to touch anything, you don't have to look at anything. You can just sit there and appreciate the spectacle, because it is just one of those things where it's like, you know, you may only see one in your life, F that. And it's going to be a moment that you'll remember forever.
10: This is going to be a really interesting one, because this is the first total solar eclipse in that area in the age of social media. So, you know, this is not only going to be a lot of people's first time seeing it, since it's been so many years. I want to say it was 1999 the last time it happened, but also it's going to be people's first time sharing it. And so people might try to capture it on camera just so they can share it, when in fact they should probably just be there and sit in the moment, because who knows the next time they're going to get that chance.
11: Yeah, I agree completely. You'd have to. Well, technically, Spain has one again next year.
10: That's true. So, yeah, if you live in Spain.
11: but yeah, if you're in Iceland, I still recommend just to see it visually. You don't know what's going to happen with the weather next year, et cetera. One good thing about the timing of this one is that whole stretch from, you know, through the Mediterranean has historically very good weather in August. So I think we will see a lot of great photos. It's also going to be really low on the horizon. It makes it worse in some ways, but much better in others. Think about when you see the moon rising on the horizon and just how big it looks, because the horizon's contextualizing it for you. Without that context, being only a half degree wide in the sky, like the moon, the sun are very, very tiny. So I think this is going to look really big to people. Like when it's on the horizon, you're going to be like, whoa, it's like just huge. And it just feels like it takes up this huge field of your view. Well, of course, you know, the sun, the moon is still just half a degree wide, but because you're seeing it against that ocean or that landscape, you're going to see this context, which allows your brain to kind of hyper focus on it. And you get like binocular vision. It's such a weird thing our brains do. And that's going to make it just much more visually impactful, assuming you have clear skies on the horizon. There is a downside, though. The downside is it is less sharp because you are seeing it through more atmosphere. And the fainter outer bits of the corona will probably be less perceptible.
10: So are people going to be able to get some kind of like combo if they combine photos around this time, since it's so close to sunset? Are we going to get some really weird kind of colorful images of people stacked that way?
11: I think we're going to see some really interesting photos just because I've never seen an eclipse this low on the horizon before. Of course, I've only seen a couple of them. They're both pretty high. So I'm not sure what to expect. Light behaves basically the same, though. Like a sunset produces those colors, not because of how bright the sun is or whatever, but because of how relay scattering splits the spectrum of light as it goes in at such a steep angle to our atmosphere. The atmosphere almost acts like a prism. As the sun gets lower, we shift more into seeing more of the red end of the spectrum. And that's going to happen even during totality. So I do think we're going to get some sunset effects. It's not going to be as bright of a sunset, so it might not be as prominent visually, but it should show up in photos. So my hope is that I'm capturing beautiful colors of that red light in addition to, you know, that those blue hues of the corona. But I don't really know how it's going to turn out, just because I think the last one of these that we've seen that's this low on the horizon was kind of taken before the era of digital photography, when we had the dynamic range to really pull out a lot of what was happening in the shadows.
10: That's going to be so cool. Oh my gosh. And I want to know more about where you're going to be going and you know, that next phase of your eclipse photography. But first, I wanted to acknowledge what I think is one of the coolest eclipse photos of this year, which came from the Artemis II mission. When you saw that for the first time, how did that make you feel?
11: My reflex was, wow, how is this real? And then, you know, being thankful that they went when they did, because this was only possible during certain launch windows. And, you know, hoping that the crew just didn't spend too much time working and spent a little bit of time just sitting and appreciating. But of course, they are astronauts. They are very hardworking. So they were focused on capturing that moment and taking a lot of photos. But those photos that came back were just unbelievably mind-blowing. And what it does for me personally is it helps focus my energy towards the future of human spaceflight, because scenes like this won't become as rare. You know, I think about how those experiences would transform you as a person. There's only four people on this earth that have experienced that. And getting more people to experience that, those profoundly beautiful moments, I think would just be very good for humanity. So it's, you know, why I go down and I cover, you know, the Starship missions, I go down to Florida and, you know, cover crewed spaceflight missions, because I want more people to be aware of what's happening and hopefully get more help with more public support towards those things. So those photos that came back were very motivating for me to do my part and use my platform and getting more people to think big picture, long term for the future of human crewed spaceflight.
10: I understand you actually worked with the Artemis II crew on their photography. How did that happen?
11: Oh, yeah. So very interesting story here. So Reed reached out to me on social media about something else. He has one of my moon prints and wanted to, you know, comment on it. And it was very nice. So I had this avenue to communicate with Reed. And leading up to the mission, it dawned on me that we haven't had digital photography operated by a human beyond the moon ever. So not just since Apollo, because Apollo, you know, they had limited film cameras, but just ever. And digital photography is what allows me to do very high dynamic range images of the moon, where you see not just the moon, but like the shadowed side of the moon, the stars behind the moon, the vivid colors that are present in the regolith, but not visible to your naked eye. And I thought, well, you know, it's worth a shot asking Reed if he was interested in capturing the moon like this, because he has familiarity with my work. And he was just like immediately like, yeah, teach me, because, you know, he's a humble dude. And even though he's been through like a million digital photography courses for moon photography, he still saw an opportunity to learn. I guess that's what makes him an astronaut. Okay. So, you know, we basically just went back and forth, came up with a plan for how to capture the moment, because, you know, it's very limited windows because they're flying by so fast. And that was incorporated into the official plan that the actual, you know, NASA media team in charge of the Artemis photos would put together. Basically, yeah, he went up and was shooting these bracketed shots in specific bursts and got enough photos for me to stack together and bring out the colors of the moon in a way that we'd never seen before on the dark side, or I should say the unlit, or the far side, because it is lit. But that's a little bit of a misnomer as well, because most of the far side was actually in shadow when they went behind the moon, which was unfortunate, but of course made for a very beautiful crescent Earthrise photo, which I loved. But the downside of that is we weren't able to see all of those colors on the rest of it. But we were able to see some incredible definition in Mare Orientale, which is that giant impact crater. It's like, I forget how big it is, like 1,000 miles wide or something. And that area was of particular interest to me. And because of the phase, we actually got some really nice crater relief in it. So those photos that turned out, even though they are showing technically the moon from the side, you know, showed us details that we've never seen before. And in fact, as I was processing that data, I may have been the first human to ever see them, which is a really weird feeling, because even they weren't visible in the raw photos they sent over to me, only in the stacked photo once those colors were brought out. Can't believe it happened.
10: That's so amazing. I mean, I remember thinking when they had to delay the launch of that mission that it was such a bummer that we weren't going to get more lighting on the far side of the moon. But then by circumstance, it meant we got to get that eclipse photo. So in the end, it all came together. But I'm really glad that you got to take the time to do that. And I would love to see future Artemis crews get to learn more from you and other photographers, because I think there's something really special about trying to bring out the emotion of the thing that you've been speaking about, like not just the technicality of the imagery, but there's so much that goes into astrophotography.
11: Yeah, I agree. It would be nice to actually spend some quality time out there to work through some of these challenges that you face with photography. Astrophotography, you know, it's taken a long time to get to where it is, because it's not like, you know, point and shoot landscape photography. You know, you're capturing very, very old photons. And thanks to the inverse square law of light, they are very faint and very dispersed by the time they reach your camera. And because of that, there's a lot of techniques that have to be developed. A lot of times you're shooting an object that is so dim that it's not even above the noise floor of your camera. Like literally the black body radiation that strikes your sensor is the strongest signal compared to what you're actually trying to capture. And doing that from orbit presents even more challenges. You're dealing with reflections from the inside of the spacecraft and, you know, lights that can't be turned off inside the spacecraft that are, you know, interfering with this. You're dealing with the distortion through that pressure window. the multi-layered glass that has to keep the astronauts alive. You can't mess with that. So you have to figure out a way to work through it. And then, of course, you have the challenges of just floating and not having a stationary tripod to set your camera on while you're shooting. And you have the stars that are moving faster. You know, they're moving at different rates depending on what your spacecraft is doing. If it's changing angles relative to the moon, then the stars are moving at a weird speed. And the 500 rule no longer applies. The 500 rule being how long you can expose for with the rotation of Earth blurring your photos. So there's all these challenges, and some of them have been addressed from the space station. Don Pettit's very resourceful and has come up with a few different trackers, for example, that compensates for the spacecraft's motion and has done some incredible astrophotography from low Earth orbit. But as spaceflight expands and we send more missions out beyond low Earth orbit, it's going to present even more challenges. And it'd be really great to be able to get some incredible photos of like Earth against the zodiacal light, or even just deep space objects unfiltered through Earth's atmosphere in a wide field of view that we've never seen, because space telescopes generally have a very narrow field of view. So all of these are challenges that we should overcome in the future of astrophotography in space.
10: Thankfully, with this upcoming eclipse, you don't have to deal with any of those challenges. You just get to take it from here on Earth. There's enough challenges there as it is. So what is your plan for coming up in August on the 12th?
11: So my plan is always going to be depending on the weather. So I actually had a primary location that I had picked out that just yesterday I ruled out based on what's going to be happening on the island with officials closing down certain viewing places. And so I was going to shoot it from Majorca. Now that I know I'm not going there, I don't mind sharing that. I don't like saying exactly where I'll be, because then people will show up and be like, hey, can I like talk to you while you're shooting this like really important photo, and I get too distracted. But I was going to shoot it from Majorca, and I always subscribe to Google Alerts if I have a big shoot coming up, filtering for keywords surrounding that location. And I got an alert that officials are closing down both my primary, secondary, and tertiary locations on that island that I was planning on shooting at, because they're worried about overcrowding, fire safety, evacuation safety, a lot of things that are, of course, very important. So I'm not going to, I'm not going to speak ill of the regulators that stepped in and said, no, we've got to keep people safe. But it meant they are funneling 300,000 people into one beach on the west side of the island. Because of the nature of the terrain there and the location of the eclipse, there's really only like one spot to view it, even though the path of totality covers the whole island. And I am, going to have a lot of equipment. Setting up on a crowded beach full of people is going to be very, very hard for me to get a shot. One, seeing over that many heads, that alone is a problem. And also, frankly, like I was saying earlier, I get distracted. If people are out constantly asking me questions about my gear, which they do, by the way, I will unfortunately forget things. So it's frustrating, because I actually really love talking to people. When people ask me about space, just like you're doing, I won't shut up about it for hours. But in the seconds leading up to a total solar eclipse, I gotta be locked in. So for that reason, I ruled out Majorca, and now I'm evaluating other locations, which I'm not sure which will work out. It will depend on weather. It will depend on other logistics, such as, am I even allowed to shoot there? Hopefully I'll have some really cool photos, but I'm still very much in somewhat of a limbo. I'm not really sure exactly where I'll end up.
10: But for people who aren't going to be using, five cameras and a telescope and all those other things, what's a good beginning setup for someone who maybe has a DSLR or something like that, but, hasn't attempted something like eclipse photography before?
11: Well, as mentioned, priority should always be experiencing it visually. That said, if you're dead set on getting a photo and you feel like you'll have massive regret if you don't, what I'd recommend doing, if you do have a DSLR, use a nice long focal length. I use something like an F8 aperture. The reason for that is just basically it's a nice middle ground. It lets enough light in while also stopping down the lens enough to keep things sharp. And you can use autofocus, but I would actually recommend just focusing on something that's infinitely far away first. There's actually depth of field calculators that you can use to figure out if something's far enough away to technically count as infinity to the lens. For example, you can focus on the horizon. You can focus on a distant cloud, not the closer clouds, like the distance clouds, distant mountains, that type of thing. And once you've done that, switch to manual focus, because the last thing you want your lens to do is to try to focus on something like, well, it's trying to shoot it and you only have a minute. So, you know, you really don't want to mess with the focus during the shot. And then, of course, the actual shot itself. Now, there's a lot of dynamic range in the Eclipse, so it's hard to know what to do. You're like, well, should I just use the automatic settings? Well, automatic settings are going to try to balance your histogram. And if your histogram is balanced, it will actually be overexposing right around the lunar limb where all that bright detail is happening. Prominences and the brighter parts of the corona are right there. And they will be blown out and you will lose detail if you use automatic settings. But if you shoot too low, then you're no longer going to get the outer bits of the corona. You're only going to get the inner bits, like, which are still really cool. Like, that's where you see the, like, the pink prominences flying off the sun. Like, those are the coolest parts of the 2024 eclipse. I can't wait to capture those again. I hope we get a big one. Like, how do you get the best of both worlds? And the answer, of course, is HDR photography. Like I mentioned earlier, HDR photography is when you capture different brackets of shots. So you get you get short exposures where you capture those really, really, really bright bits. And then you also do longer exposures that allow you to capture those faint outer bits and maybe some stars if there's enough stars visible. And then you can end up with something that more closely resembles what the human eye can see once you've combined all this data together. Now, combining the shots together are a challenge that not everybody's necessarily up to. But by bracketing your shots, you will allow yourself the opportunity to kind of go through and pick which style you like best. Really hard to know how things are going to turn out if you don't have the experience going into it. But then you might be like, oh, I have a photo of the very, very bright corona, and it shows up really great in this photo. But then also you can look at some of your darker exposed shots and zoom in on the prominences around the sun and say, wow, now check this out. I also saw this during the eclipse. So getting that variety of shot, even if you don't know anything about HDR photography, I think is really helpful in just capturing as much of the scene as you can. And it's actually pretty easy to set up on your camera. There's you just go through and set like, oh, I want 5 or 7 bracketed shots. And you can set up your little like spread on the automatic exposure bracketing setting. But yeah, you can look up for your camera, like basically how to bracket the shots for the upcoming eclipse. And then use an intervalometer. Intervalometers are really important to not shake your camera while you're shooting. Have it on stable ground, stable tripod, and set it up so that it'll fire these shots automatically. So you don't have to sit there and adjust settings, look through the eyepiece. You can just watch the eclipse and know your camera is doing the work for you, and then you can review those shots later. And then even if your photos don't turn out, you know you don't regret it because you experienced the event, and that's the most important thing.
10: What technology would you recommend people use for actually stacking the photo once they get it?
11: For a beginner, I would say probably the easiest thing to do is if you have Photoshop, just throw all your photos in Photoshop, manually align them. You know, you drag them around until they're more or less perfectly aligned. And then you can do a very simple like median blend of all the photos so that you're combining the brighter shots with the dimmer shots. And once you've done that, you can just edit the photo from there. If you know anything about just editing photos, there's a million ways to do this. And there's not necessarily one distinct right answer. I would actually encourage people to try to just tinker with the shots and not worry about following some tutorial. There are tutorials out there for editing these, but if you do it yourself without trying to follow some kind of pattern, you're going to come up with something that's very unique to you. And these photos are somewhat of an artistic expression too. So getting something that's very unique is how we, you know, discover new things. It's how we inspire people by coming up with something that's new. And that's what I always try to do with these shots is I'll put it together. And instead of kind of following some method that's tried and true, I try to make my own way, come up with my own ways of blending the HDR data together. And once I've done that, I can usually come up with a shot that stands out above some of my peers that are maybe doing it the technically most correct way, but that's not necessarily what I want to do. What I want to do is create the piece that evokes emotion. And I would encourage other people to attempt to do the same.
10: It's fantastic advice. And I hope that it produces all kinds of fun images and that for the first time ever, people get to share these things online from a whole part of the world that's never had the opportunity to do that with social media. So this is going to be really exciting for everybody involved. And I cannot wait to see your photo. I'm just seriously so much luck to you and everybody who's going to be taking these photos.
11: Thank you. I'm really looking forward to it. Hopefully I don't let you down.
10: We'll be right back after this short break.
12: 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Have you ever wanted to read the stories recorded in those rocks? You can learn how. This October, I'm co-leading a three-day expedition to some of New Mexico's finest planetary geology analog sites, and I'd love for you to join me. From October 15th through 19th, we'll explore tube-fed lava flows at Carrizozo, soak in the volcanic desolation of Kilbourne Hole Volcanic Crater, and stand at sunset over the sublime White Sands National Park. These are some of the same landscapes where Apollo and Artemis astronauts have trained. We'll also visit Spaceport America, the New Mexico Museum of Space History, and the Las Cruces Challenger Learning Center. 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Head to planetary.org/travel to learn more and save your spot. I hope to see you there.
10: A total solar eclipse is without a doubt one of the most awe-inspiring events in nature. People travel for miles to stand in that path of totality, and when that moment comes, there are tears, cheering, and sometimes stunned silence. But what about the animals? There's a long history of anecdotal reports that birds go quiet during totality. Scientists have been trying to pin down what's actually going on, and the 2024 eclipse gave them a rare chance to find out. Our next guest, Dr. David Mann, is the founder and CEO of Haikubox and Loggerhead Instruments. He led a team that used a network of hundreds of AI-powered backyard microphones to listen in on birds across North America during that April 8th, 2024 total solar eclipse. It passed through Mexico, up through the United States, and into Canada. Their findings, published in scientific reports, tell a much more complicated story than anyone expected. Hey, David. Thanks for joining me.
13: Thanks for having me.
10: So first, I want to say how excited my colleagues at the Planetary Society are to talk about both birds and eclipses. We have a lot of avid birders on the team.
13: That's great.
10: It's funny because, just the other day, I was talking with a coworker about how much my mother loves birds. She sits out in her yard, she listens to the birds, and she tries to identify them. And they all told me that I should give her the Merlin bird app, which I understand has this similar connection to your Haikubox technology through Cornell. Have you ever used the app before?
13: Yes. Yeah, we use Merlin all the time when we're outside trying to figure out what a bird is. It's free. Everyone should get it. Everyone should use it. It's wonderful. Yeah, so it's similar to what we do. So I can like briefly explain what Haikubox is. So if you use Merlin, Haikubox is like a Merlin that's running all the time at your home. And so it's listening for birds. And when it hears one, it runs it through neural networks to identify what bird it is. And then it's all kind of recorded, you know, in a cloud system. So you can sit on on your phone whenever you can get a notification, oh, we heard a screech owl, and then you can go run out and find it. So people have these mostly in the United States, but also in Europe and scattered places. And so it's running continuously. So we have these like great records of bird activity around the world.
10: That's so cool. I mean, it's a great way to track bird migrations or just figure out what's happening outside your door. In my area, we mostly have those red-crowned Amazon parrots. They're everywhere in Pasadena.
13: Nice. Yeah. In Florida, we have these Nande parakeets that are flying around. It's like, you're not from here. But
10: I know, right? It's wild hearing them all go over. But, you know, out in the wild, there are so many different animals to identify, which is why I'm glad we're doing this kind of science, both just for bird identification, but also for this kind of eclipse science, which I know people have tried in the past to try to figure out how animals react to eclipses. But this is a very different take on doing that kind of experiment. How did the idea for Haikubox come about?
13: Haikubox actually came about when I was talking with Holger Klink, who's director of the Center for Conservation Bioacoustics at the Cornell Lab of Ornithology. And so he and I both have actually an oceanography background. And so we've done a lot of work on marine bioacoustics, like fish and dolphin whale sounds. You know, my company has been making underwater acoustic recorders for quite a long time. I was talking to him about, I was like, you know, we want to do something that's more a consumer bioacoustics product. And he said, hey, I have, like, we have this new thing. I have this grad student in Germany, Stefan Kahl, who developed BirdNet. And what BirdNet was, it was the first convolutional neural network that was really good at doing birdsong ID. And so we hooked that up in a Raspberry Pi, and I stuck it in my backyard in Florida, and I was like, oh, this is cool. And then we had funding from National Science Foundation Small Business Program for a few years around 2020. Originally, we were going to do oceanography stuff, and then it was sort of like we were all at home in the pandemic. So that actually, the pandemic was a big sort of driver for us to kind of focus on HaikuBox and get that going.
10: How does HaikuBox work, and what kind of science are you trying to do with it?
13: So HaikuBox is basically, it's got a microphone on it, and we're digitizing the recordings. And we've been through a few iterations of kind of what the hardware is on the device. So, you know, we call it the edge device. And so in the early days, we were running these Raspberry Pi compute modules. And then we had a supply chain crunch in like 2021, and we couldn't get them for a year and a half. Was like, okay, that's not good for a business. So we ended up switching over to just a much lower power computationally and power microcontroller. And so now we run a small net on device that can do like 100 species ID. So the bird net, just FYI, like at the time was like 1,000 species, which it covers pretty much North America and Europe. And now they're up to, the latest version is like 11,000.
10: Wow.
13: Species. Yeah, it's really incredible. So we've now switched kind of to this hybrid thing where we were doing detection of common species and birds, but then we would, there'd be a bird that's like not common and it's not in our local edge net. And so we basically send the audio clips to a cloud system, and then that is running much larger neural nets over the audio that comes in. And so that basically that's how it works, right? It's sort of like a somewhat smart microphone in the device, and then there's a lot of processing on cloud servers to do the detections and classifications.
10: And what kind of science can you do with that much bird noise data?
13: I wish we could do more. Actually, so anyone listening who's a scientist or wannabe, you know, that we will make the data available. So, you know, we share the detections with Cornell, but there's like so much that can be done. So we have billions and billions of detections now. The eclipse study was sort of perfect that we did, because like, one, we knew it was coming, so we could get ready and make sure, like, are we collecting everything we want to collect from this? Mm-hmm. And it was, you know, it's an event that has, you know, a beginning and sort of end. And so you can isolate it. So, but like other things that we want to look at, right, like the effects, for right now there's wildfires in Canada. With smoke that's coming down into the U.S., kind of like Michigan through the east coast of the U.S. So it'd be like very doable to look at, like, how do the birds react to that? Right? Just very simple question. And so I'll like just quick, like, flip around and go, like, where's the worst smoke? And like, are the birds still calling? And I'm like, oh yeah, there's still birds calling there. It's like not obvious. And so that stuff, it just gets a lot more complicated. So we have a few thousand of them running now. And when you have that scale, it doesn't matter that, you know, some birds are calling some days and not other days. You can kind of average all of that out. So those sorts of things are things we can look at. We can also look at, like, as you mentioned, migration. Like the first ones we set up in Florida are still running. So we have over 5 years of data. It is open if people want access to it. So there's a lot you can do and lots of questions you can ask. Like what we're doing now is actually trying to develop tools to make it easier to actually work with the large data set. And integrate other data sets like weather.
10: And I want to ask this next question just to put some minds at ease. I know there's been a lot of public backlash to these kind of AI-enabled listening devices, like passive recording devices over the years. How do you handle data privacy with HaikuBox? And is the data strictly used for scientific purposes?
13: Yeah, so we don't sell the data, and we will never sell the data. So for privacy, the main thing is like human speech. So we basically have On the edge device, we have a net that detects human speech and sounds. And so we try not to upload that ever. We sort of need to know that it's happening. So for example, during the eclipse study, you know, we analyze the data around the eclipse. The one thing that's weird that happens during eclipse are hundreds of thousands of people go out in the middle of

0: to the citizen science on this by recording the sounds. But even on my own recording, all I got were humans screaming at the sky, basically. And I'm sure that that's been really tricky for previous groups that have been trying to do this science around eclipses. How do you separate that out? So in your case, you just basically got rid of all the tracks that had human noises in them?
1: Yeah, we basically, I think it was like an hour before and an hour after, if we detected any human, we just excluded the site.
0: Oh, wow. But I mean,
1: that's why we got rid of like half of them. And like even some, you know, like we get firework, we have a fireworks detector, like that was going off. And I'm like, no, like if you're shooting off fireworks, we're not going to look at bird call rates.
0: But so in the end, when you finally ended up going through the data without any human interference, what did it actually show about what the birds were doing during the eclipse?
1: Yes. So since we knew it was coming, we spent a lot of time like trying to get ready so we could go, oh, we would have an answer instantaneously, which we did, but that didn't have like the human exclusion part in it. And so it was just like, oh, it got really quiet during totality, was sort of our initial reaction. And then we went back and just looked in a lot more detail at it. And we're like, okay, well, we have to throw away half the sites or exclude them from the analysis because there's people doing things. And then there's no one blanket thing like birds get quiet during the eclipse. So it was like a highly variable response. There was clearly a response. In some cases, it was like, oh, the birds really got quiet. So like in our paper, I'm just kind of looking at it now. It's like this one site, Pine Siskins, they started increasing their calling right before totality, then it drops to like almost zero, and then it picks right back up again. But I go to a different site and I can see like American robins just started calling like 6 minutes before total obscuration. They just started calling a ton and then they got quiet. And then 6 minutes after the total obscuration, it's like northern cardinals started calling at this site. And I can go to a different site where there's like, you know, American robins, and they don't do the same thing. Mm-hmm. So it was like highly site dependent, highly species specific. And if you looked at just one of them, like you can tell a great story. But when you look at all of them taken together, you're like, I don't know if I could predict what even a species will do at a site during eclipse. I mean, it's like a weird thing, right? From if you think of yourself like as a bird, right? So a lot of birds have a thing called the dawn chorus, especially in the spring and even now. So like right now I'm up in Massachusetts and there are cardinals calling at 4:30 a.m. And like, oh my gosh. So some species will have this dawn chorus where they just call a lot in the morning and then they kind of quiet down a couple hours or even an hour after sunrise. And then some have a dusk chorus where they'll call a lot too, but it's not nearly as strong as the dawn chorus. So if you're a bird, right, and it's, you know, the eclipse is going to be passing you kind of midday, it's going to seem like dusk is coming and like nightfall is coming. But then as soon as it starts going away, it's sort of like another dawn. And then they have a circadian rhythm that like other things in their bodies are controlling that like are like triggering whether they're going to call or not. And then the other thing is the eclipse in the U.S., right, was April 8th, the spring. And it went from Texas all the way like through Maine, Canada. So that's right when a lot of birds are migrating. So there's early migrants and later migrants. And so there's just different communities of birds in different stages of migration, or ones that don't migrate, like they're getting ready to breed. So a lot of those things are all like overlaying on this weird thing that's happening. And then, you know, there's other stuff that happens too, like the winds change, it gets like noticeably cooler, right? So it just feels like a storm's coming. And so your reaction to that might be like, oh, let's hunker down. There's a lot of them that peaked like 3 or 6 minutes after total obscuration and pretty commonly. And so I don't know if that is sort of a dawn chorus-y thing. I don't think so. It might be a dusk chorus thing, but also that's like when the weather effects are not immediate. So a lot of them I think happen after totality. or, you know, after peak totality. And so that they may be reacting.

0: reacting to that as well.
1: Mm-hmm. Yeah, so. That was really surprising to me during my first total solar eclipse. The temperature dropped, and then immediately after the eclipse left, we got these really intense winds that literally almost blew my tent away. So trying to figure out the difference between what things the birds are responding to is really complicated.
0: Yeah. So we looked at, so across sites, you know, we looked at for effects of temperature, wind speed, cloud cover, and kind of whether the site was northerly or southerly in the US. And we didn't really see any consistent relationship to change in vocalization rates with any of those other things.
1: But it did appear that, you know, at least during totality, there was a significant drop off, even if some on average. So it's like, even if all the different bird species are reacting differently and every circumstance and every location is different, on the whole, we can say that they did in some way quiet down during that time.
0: Yes. Yes, on average. And it had to be in a place with like more than 99.something% obscuration too. So like so I was in like Massachusetts, and so we didn't get total obscuration. And then one of our our employee that does the AI stuff, he actually traveled to Indiana. And so he was like texting us during it. I was like, it's okay here. It's
1: But from like a bird's perspective, what's the difference between 99% totality and 95% totality?
0: The amount of light change is very drastically different. Like even 99% covering the sun, it's still pretty bright. It's, you know, it's like a cloudy day, like a bad storm cloudy day versus night. And so I've never experienced it, but it's like for you, right? Is it like night has fallen extremely rapidly?
1: Exactly. Everything goes so dark and you can even see the shadow oncoming. It's, I don't even know how to describe it, but it is. It's very dark. All the stars and planets come out in the middle of the day. It's a trip.
0: Yeah.
1: God, that's going to be so confusing for the birds. Yeah. And the dip in vocalization wasn't even centered during peak darkness. It was maybe, you know, it started at totality, but then extended for a while afterwards, maybe about 12 or so minutes, if I'm reading the paper right. So what do you make of that asymmetry?
0: I had a sense that it was related to it getting colder, which, you know, it gets dark faster than it gets colder. And so that's the only thing I was, you know, think it could be. Or it's like really sinking in, like, oh, something's going on.
1: Right. Yeah, I mean, that's got to be so wild. And unfortunately, we don't have another total solar eclipse in the United States until like 2045.
0: Yeah, I just looked at the path on your website for the upcoming one. And like, we only have like three in the path in Spain. Like we have one in Iceland, but it's on the north coast. And yeah.
1: For people who live in Europe, I mean, clearly the one coming up, you don't have a lot of haiku boxes, but we have several coming up in the next few years. So what would you recommend that people in Europe and the Middle East do in preparation for something like this if they want to contribute to bird science during that time?
0: I mean, if they can make any recording without people that is sustained, like an hour long recording, that would be useful to have. And you can record with anything. You can record with your phone. You can, yeah, whatever.
1: Yeah. Where would they want to submit it in order to be helpful?
0: So Cornell will take submissions of bird audio clips. And then there's a website called Xenocanto, Xeno-Canto, that has a lot of just user-contributed animal recordings, which is great. And just kind of going back to the neural nets that are doing the ID, you know, they are all built off of people making known recordings of known species. And so you basically want thousands of recordings from lots of different places of each species to be able to train the net to do the ID. So that's like where a lot of the value is coming from, or sites like those. Mm-hmm. The things about HaikuBox are, you know, most of our data are from 30 species or less. So the common species, which are like the crows, the cardinals, the jays, chickadees and titmice and things like that, A lot of them are very broadly distributed. So you can find like American Robins in a lot of different places. When we were first starting off with Haiku Box, you know, a lot of avid birders like really want to find the rare bird, right? And I was like, we're going to have to find a way to make blue jays interesting. but they are. So some of the birds that are like are the most challenging for us in terms of like false detections are things like blue jays, because they'll imitate hawks to try to scare other birds away. Like, oh, I'm going to imitate a hawk and like affect like my neighbor's behavior. They can just make all sorts of crazy sounds.
1: Well, you know, I love knowing that even beyond humanity, the animal world is interacting with this completely strange, very earth-centered phenomenon. I mean, we're the chance at all that the angular size of the sun and the moon would be the same size on our sky is so rare, let alone finding a world with life that has that circumstance. Thank you so much for joining us to talk about this.
0: Thank you so much.
1: For links to all of the amazing images and research that we talked about in this episode, along with a lot of eclipse resources, you can go to the website for this episode of Planetary Radio at planetary.org/radio. So, birds have complicated feelings about total solar eclipses, but what about planetary scientists? Now it's time for What's Up with our chief scientist, Dr. Bruce Betts. Hey, Bruce.
2: Hello, Sarah.
1: Man, I'm just a little jealous of everybody that's over in Europe right now. They actually get to see this eclipse. Meanwhile, in California.
2: You can always root for it to be cloudy.
1: Nah, they deserve it. It's been so long since they had a total solar eclipse over there, like 1999. They deserve it. I hope it's beautiful.
2: Yeah, well, any given spot doesn't get a total solar eclipse very often. Little path, but yes, of course, we wish happiness and beauty and joy. Total solar eclipses are super cool.
1: I mean, I know I've said this on the show before, but like I think about this a lot. Like, how lucky and weird is it that we live on a planet where the angular size of our moon and our star on the sky are exactly the same, and they align such that you can see a total solar eclipse? Like, yeah, there's all this sci-fi about, you know, aliens going through the universe looking for water or like some kind of thing. If I were some kind of extraterrestrial, I would travel the universe looking for total solar eclipses. That's how weird it is.
2: So weird you are.
1: Yeah, that is also true. What's the coolest total solar eclipse you've ever seen?
2: I've only seen two, which is still pretty cool. And the coolest was I saw 2017 and 2024, the two that crossed portions of the U.S. And 2017, I'd have to rate higher in terms of the eclipse because it was a clear blue sky pretty much all the way around. So it was just spectacular and impressive and with the darkening. And then, but if you look off at the horizon, you can see parts that are still lit up and just the experience to be able to see the corona. Of course, they always say don't use cameras, you know, focus on the event yourself. But part of my joy is in trying to get pictures. And so I went ahead and did that and got pictures, and that was cool. And then and the other total solar eclipse was our eclipse event that we had in 2024 in Texas. And that was super cool because it was cloudy, but the clouds cleared just enough to see it for the totality. So, and of course, having hundreds of people being excited at the same time.
1: That was super cool. And I was so grateful that the clouds parted just for that moment of totality. The entire day, I was just like, oh, is this going to, we've got 800 people in a field out here for an eclipse festival. And then it's like raining on your star party, right? No, but it actually, just for that moment, the clouds parted. We got to see it. It was magical.
2: Well, I look forward to hearing how the experience goes with the European eclipse and Greenland. And we'll see what happened. And a lot of partial eclipse all over Europe and Africa and the Atlantic, if you just happen to be hanging out there.
1: Right.
2: All right. Let's move on to
3: random space fact. Rewind.
1: What you got?
2: I got comets. And this is one of those things that a lot of us know, but if you don't know it, it's pretty weird. Comet tails always point away from the sun, at least basically. This is true even when they're going away from the sun. So the tail leads as they're headed away from the sun, because it's an effect of the solar light and the solar wind, depending on which tail you're talking about. And you don't have the atmosphere that we have on Earth, which makes you think all of that. Tails are always behind the thing. It's just weird. It's weird. You look at it, your brain tends to go, it's going that way, but it's really can be going the other way. There you go. That's your random space fact.
1: Super weird. And also interesting, I mean, for whoever is listening to this episode on the day that it comes out, the Earth will currently be plowing through the trail of debris left by Comet Swift Tuttle. Swift Tuttle for the Perseid meteor shower. I learned that from you. And got it right at a trivia contest at Astronomy on Tap the other night. So I credit that one to you, Bruce.
2: All right. Well, I guess that makes sense. It would be at an astronomy gathering that you would get that as a trivia question.
1: Always.
2: All right, everybody, go out there, look up the night sky, and think about the joy you see when you look up whatever you see. It's a bird. It's a plane. It's...
1: A total solar eclipse.
2: Thank you and good night.
1: 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My name is Sarah Al-Ahmed, the host and producer of Planetary Radio. 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
1: 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The program is You Heard It Here.

0: From KPFK in Los Angeles, this is Living in the USA. I'm John Wiener, talking about politics, thinking about the left. Later in the show, election protection. The ACLU is organizing thousands of volunteers preparing to respond to 25 different ways Trump could try to subvert or sabotage the midterms. Deirdre Scheifling will explain. She's the ACLU's chief political and advocacy officer. Also, Howard Zinn's book, A People's History of the United States, has sold 4 million copies. And now we have a biography of the author written by Dave Zirin, the nation's longtime sports editor. We'll speak with him about Howard later in the hour. But first, today's political update. For that, we turn, of course, to Harold Meyerson. He's editor-at-large of The American Prospect. Harold, welcome back.
1: Always good to be here, John.
0: Well, we're still thinking about Tuesday's primary elections. First of all, in Wisconsin, in the race for the Democratic nomination for governor, where Fran Hong lost to David Crowley, we were all surprised and many Democrats were relieved. How about you?
1: I was both surprised and relieved because I didn't think Fran Hong could win the general election for the same reasons that she did not win the primary.
0: She wasn't the best candidate, but, you know, they went after her for all these culture war tweets from 5 years ago, whereas actually her campaign was pretty moderate. I mean, her number one target was the data centers. Her number two proposal was tax the rich to fully fund public schools. I mean, pretty ordinary progressive Democratic stuff, but it came along with this baggage and some unfortunate media decisions she made, like going on Fox News. And so we have David Crowley instead, who had been the fourth place candidate in the primaries and dropped out and then was brought back by the governor. You think David Crowley has a better chance of winning?
1: I do. I think the five-year-old, you know, social media tweets of Fran Hong, despite the excellent campaign she ran, were politically toxic. And it was only when, you know, they resurfaced again in the last couple of weeks that that's what made Crowley's victory possible. It wasn't the essence of the campaign that Hong ran, much less the essence of the campaign that Crowley ran. And it's precisely this sort of thing that has led, you know, elected DSA members like AOC to distance herself from what she termed as woke one, which gets to what I think is a fundamental irony of this, which is that all of the, not just right wing, but aggressively anti-socialist allegations from Democratic centrists don't really focus on the socialist substance of their platforms. It's pretty much on the cultural issues that the various candidates or the DSA National Political Committee may have taken a number of years ago. It's the woke, not the socialism, mm-hmm. that really is under attack here.
0: In the case of Fran Hong, neither AOC nor Bernie endorsed her, whereas they did endorse other candidates with the same kind of political program in Minnesota and in Michigan.
1: Absolutely. And I think that was partly due to their sense that she was a novice and maybe couldn't, you know, handle prime time as well as she needed to. But, you know, it's also the woke baggage. And I would point out that representing Madison in the legislature, that you know, even these views might track reasonably well in Madison, that really doesn't mean that that they go over all that well outside of, you know, the context of a long-established college town.
0: And let me just underline how important it is that Democrats hold the governor's office in Wisconsin this November. This is a key to the National Democratic strategy. Wisconsin is one of the most gerrymandered states. In terms of voter registration, it's 50-50. In terms of presidential vote, it's 50-50. but the congressional delegation consists of 6 Republicans and 2 Democrats. Obviously, it should be 4 and 4. There's been a decade-long project to correct the Republican gerrymandering of Wisconsin that included electing 2 Democrats to the state Supreme Court. Now they need to elect a majority of both houses of the state legislature and hold on to the governor's office so they can redistrict the state before 2028, elect 2 more Democrats to the House, and while they're at it, replace Ron Johnson with a Democratic senator so that in 2029, when the new Democratic president takes office, he has a Democratic Senate and a Democratic House. That's the plan. It requires holding onto the governor's office.
1: All I can say is, yep, it sure does.
0: Let's talk about Minnesota.
1: Your home state, about which you should be feeling pretty good today.
0: Yeah, Peggy Flanagan, the lieutenant governor, a Native American, will be the Democratic candidate for the Senate to replace Democrat Tina Smith. She'll almost certainly win. Her opponent in the primary was Angie Craig, a representative from southern Minneapolis suburbs, who outspent her by roughly 4-1 with money from crypto and AIPAC. Nevertheless, Flanagan had a 20-point win, even though she was outspent 4-1. She did that with a huge ground game, pretty unusual for a primary. 66,000 door knocks in July and August. This is pretty much unheard of. And obviously, it's coming in the wake of the ICE attacks in Minneapolis, where Flanagan was a very outspoken critic of ICE in demanding that they leave. These were the days when Greg Bovino was running the ICE operations in Minneapolis, and Flanagan was one of the people who stood up to him most dramatically. Minnesota has not elected a Republican to the Senate since 2002. That was the year that Paul Wellstone's plane crashed, killing him a couple of days before the election. It's the last time Minnesota elected a Republican to the Senate, so we're expecting Peggy Flanagan to go to the Senate. Any comment on the Minnesota results and how remarkable it is that the 4-1 spending can be defeated?
1: Yeah, by a 60-40 split of the vote, with Peggy Flanagan getting the 60, and Angie Craig, who was really one of the most conservative Democrats in the House, getting a mere 40. No, well, that really speaks to the political essence of Minnesota, to the anti-Trump coalition that really, you know, expanded and built up because of ICE running amok and deadly, and the fact that Minnesota has had kind of an unusually organized progressive community for a good long time. Take Action Minnesota and other groups bringing together unions and renters, immigrants, blue collar, white collar. It's really been a pretty impressive coalition that continues to play a major role in Minnesota.
0: And let's note that the New York Times on Thursday published a big investigative piece exposing the way the Homeland Security Department has been investigating several labor unions and environmental groups in Minnesota as part of their search for evidence of what they call terrorist activity by Antifa. They say that the Sunrise Movement, an environmental action group, and a couple of labor unions, the Communication Workers and the SEIU in Minneapolis, are being investigated for domestic terrorist financing. The U.S. attorney in Minnesota has subpoenaed financial documents from those unions and organizations and have been running a covert surveillance operation against some of their leaders and members, spying on their meetings, their emails, infiltrating their signal groups as they discuss demonstrations. Prosecutors told the grand jury in Minnesota that 18 groups were part of a conspiracy to impede the work of immigration officials in Minnesota, and this is part of their indictment of 15 people who have been charged with the federal crime of interfering with law enforcement agents as members of Antifa. What do you know about the role of labor unions in the protests against ICE in Minnesota?
1: Well, there were massive demonstrations against ICE that the state AFL-CIO, which I gather is also been under suspicion from these goons, and any number of, you know, completely mainstream unions participated in. This is purely political. This is pretty much the closest thing to the Palmer raids and more so of 1919. This is simply essentially anti-Trump, anti-ICE running amok, completely legal positions and and legal demonstrations that these groups help co-sponsor.
0: The feds did succeed in getting indictments from a grand jury of 15 people accused of interfering with law enforcement agents. What has been their record in other states of getting convictions from juries?
1: Oh, it's been abysmal. But, I mean, here in Washington, where Jeannie Pirro had, declined to indict a former Olympic athlete for all of the damage that Donald Trump's contractors wreaked on the reflecting pool in the National Mall. You know, they can't find either a grand jury or a Pettit jury or any jury that takes this stuff seriously. It's difficult to imagine outside of the reddest of red terrains that they're going to find jurors who go along with this purely political persecution, more than prosecution, persecution.
0: And we're also still thinking about the Michigan primary last week, where Abdul El Sayed is the candidate for Senate. E.J. Dion, I think you know the name, now a contributing opinion writer at the New York Times, called him my candidate for the most unexpected word of the summer, but also the most important word of the summer for Democratic politics. He said the most important word of the summer for Democratic politics came when Abdul El Sayed was asked by the New York Times to describe Chuck Schumer, the Democratic leader of the Senate who opposed Sayed's candidacy. El Sayed said the word that described Chuck Schumer was, quote, pragmatic. Why is that a big deal for EJ?
1: It's a big deal for EJ, who is a close friend of mine, because it shows that the different wings of the Democratic Party coalescing around, an acceptance of the necessity for backing from all sectors of the party to as a necessary precondition to retaking both houses of Congress and thereby creating breaks on the wannabe autocrat in the White House.
0: And that takes me to Iowa, and where the Democratic candidate is Josh Turek, who is considered a moderate in the spectrum of Democratic Party politics. And yet his platform includes barring Wall Street private equity firms from purchasing single-family homes and farmland. It includes a federal ban on price gouging on food. It includes a promise to take on Big Pharma and crack down on unfair wages. So opposing corporate power and concentrated wealth is now the moderate position in the Democratic Party. I think that's good news.
1: It is. And, lest this require a more elaborate explanation. It's pretty clear that the age of broadly shared prosperity is long past, although it took the moderates in the Democratic Party, who could have started charting that in 1981 with Ronald Reagan's ascent. It took them about 45 years to come to terms with that. But they have. I mean, it just becomes so excessive. It compelled even moderate Democrats to realize they have to condemn and provide some substitutes for actual existing American capitalism.
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0: Finally, news of Trump's campaign to crush American universities because they've been centers of resistance to fascism. A federal judge in Boston on Thursday dismissed Trump's lawsuit charging Harvard University with anti-Semitism. The judge granted Harvard's motion to throw out the case, saying the anti-Semitic incidents cited in Trump's lawsuit were, quote, too isolated and episodic, close quote, to show that Harvard is out of compliance with the law. Let's note here that Harvard, of course, the oldest, wealthiest, most prestigious of American private universities, refused to submit to Trump's demands after several other prestigious schools did submit, starting with Columbia.
1: I think my alma mater, disgracing itself, which also could have essentially made the same arguments that Harvard made and probably prevailed, but for a variety of reasons, they elected not to do so.
0: Harold Meyerson, read him at prospect.org. Harold, thanks for talking with us today.
1: Always good to be here.

0: back again.
1: It's the same old story. This is Living in the USA, and I'm John Wiener, talking about politics, thinking about the left. Now it's time to talk about election protection in the ACLU. For that, we turn to Deirdre Schiefling. She's the ACLU's chief political and advocacy officer. Before joining the ACLU, she worked both inside and outside politics, most recently at the Biden White House in the Office of Political Strategy and Outreach. She began her career as an organizer for the Steelworkers Union. She spent almost a decade at the Working Families Party, beginning as a political organizer and ultimately leading the organization's federal and state campaigns. After that, at Planned Parenthood, then the Fight Back table, leading the work of progressive groups to stop Trump's efforts to subvert the results of the 2020 election. Deirdre Schiefling, welcome to the program.
2: Thank you so much for having me.
1: Well, people think of the ACLU primarily as a group that goes to court to defend civil liberties, which does a lot, but the ACLU also does work in some kinds of electoral politics. For example, in the ballot initiative campaigns in Kansas and Missouri last week, I want to talk about those just for a minute. In Missouri, Republicans supported an initiative that would have made it more difficult for state constitutional amendments to pass. Tell us about that one.
2: So this is an amendment that was in reaction to a ballot initiative that we and other partners helped pass in 2024 that protected reproductive rights. So it was one of the many ballot initiatives on the ballot in 2024 that protected reproductive freedom. And in Missouri, this had a huge impact. Because Missouri was a state that had a total abortion ban. So this took Missouri from a state with an abortion ban to a state where abortion was now possible to access, which was a huge deal. Republicans in the legislature reacted to this by trying to change the ballot initiative process to make it more difficult for citizens to initiate and pass ballot initiatives. And by their plan was to try to require the same level of voting across all congressional districts in the state. So not just a majority, but a majority evenly spread across all congressional districts in the state, which of course is practically impossible, which is the point. Voters saw through this. They can sniff a power grab, a politicized power grab, when they see one. And they voted against this amendment 80 to 20.
1: 80 to 20.
2: Yes.
1: That's a pretty amazing victory. I guess the
2: pretty resounding, message from voters.
1: And in Kansas, another very red state, similar story. 4 years ago, voter approved abortion protections in the state constitution by an initiative on the ballot. That was a very memorable event. What did the Republicans try to do in Kansas, and how did that work out?
2: Similar playbook. So Republicans, after losing their attempt to ban abortion is protected in Kansas in the state constitution. And state constitutions are a big focus for the ACLU. You know, the U.S. Constitution is the floor, but state constitutions can build on that floor for rights and liberties and really expand rights and liberties for people who live in those states. And Kansas did that. So Kansas has a constitution that protects personal autonomy. And as part of that personal autonomy, reproductive rights is included. The legislature tried to ban abortion. Voters voted it down by wide margins in 2022. And then the legislature tried a different tactic, which is to change the court. And the way they went about changing the court was to try to make state Supreme Court elections in Kansas partisan. Their hope was, instead of going from a system where you had a bipartisan panel recommend qualified candidates for the governor to choose from, to appoint to state Supreme Court, and then voters could vote to retain or reject them every 6 years. Instead of going from that system, which was designed to be as non-political and non-partisan as possible, a very balanced panel, they would go to just straight up elections with partisan labels attached, and make those state Supreme Court judges just like any other elected office, subjected to millions of dollars in campaign spending, subjected to very partisan campaigns. You get the idea. And their goal was, in Chris Kobach's own words, to, quote, slowly and quietly change the Supreme Court to be a partisan Supreme Court that would eventually rule to ban abortion. That was their plan. Once again, voters saw through it. Voters voted overwhelmingly 61-39 to reject the idea of partisan state Supreme Courts. And civil liberties, civil rights lives to fight another day in Kansas.
1: What is the basis of the ACLU's decisions here of when to get into electoral politics and when to step back?
2: As decision-making around rights and liberties moves to the state level, which it largely has, we look for opportunities to make a meaningful impact on protecting or expanding rights and liberties state by state. So in some states, that looks like defeating bad ballot initiatives that would make it more difficult to protect rights and liberties. Example from Missouri and Kansas, as you just said. In other states, like Montana coming up, we actually initiated a constitutional amendment to protect nonpartisan state Supreme Courts in Montana because the legislature kept trying to make them partisan. So we're trying to get ahead of it and say, okay, let's just enshrine this in the state constitution that these will be nonpartisan. In other levels of the ballot, we do things like educate voters around the differences between candidates for state Supreme Court judges. So state Supreme Court judges are elected in many states, not all states, but many states are elected directly. And many of those elections are nonpartisan, and voters often don't have very much information about candidates. Many people have never heard of who their state Supreme Court justices are. So we do a lot of voter education around the differences between their records so voters can make an informed choice. We also this year are focused on a couple of Secretary of State races where there's a clear contest between a Secretary of State committed to upholding the rule of law and administering fair and free elections and an opponent who is an election denier. So that's like a place where it's very, there's a stark difference. And we feel it's very important to democracy and to rights and liberties to educate voters. And also in some state legislative races.
1: The big news in the last couple of months has been that the ACLU announced it was going to spend $25 million on election protection in the midterms. This is the biggest initiative of this kind the ACLU has ever taken. What are you going to spend the $25 million on?
2: So we have an electoral program that is focused on educating voters around ballot initiatives, around the differences between candidates, in those levels of the ballot that I just outlined. That's our electoral program. Separately, different part of the House, we have an election safeguarding program, which is also $25 million, $24.5 million. And that program this year is about anticipating and preparing to react to all the different ways that the Trump administration and other actors could try to subvert or sabotage the election.
1: All the different ways. And how many different ways have you been thinking about?
2: Well, there are 25 different ways that we have outlined that this administration either has already started to try to do or could envision trying to subvert or sabotage the election. And for each one of those different scenarios, different 25 ways, we've built out a litigation strategy, a communication strategy, an advocacy strategy with local elected officials, and an organizing strategy. And so I think we are going to be well prepared going into this election cycle to do everything humanly possible to safeguard the sanctity of our electoral system.
1: I want to talk about a couple of the 25 that you are preparing to deal with. Of course, a lot of our friends are most worried about Trump sending ICE agents or the military to polling places on Election Day to intimidate voters. What are your plans for that scenario?
2: Yeah, so this is a scenario that has gotten a lot of discussion for good reason. Trump has developed a penchant for deploying the National Guard, deploying ICE agents in all situations. So I would say a few things. First, intimidating voters is illegal, period, full stop. If there is any military, any troops or any other kinds of law enforcement designed to intimidate voters, that is breaking the law. We are working with state AGs, governors, secretaries of state, as well as state law enforcement to make sure that everybody's on the same page about that is illegal, that cannot be allowed to happen, and a de-escalation plan. So if ICE or law enforcement were deployed to polling places, the last thing that we want to do is escalate it and turn it into a dangerous situation for voters or a situation that seems intimidating. The best thing to do is to quietly and calmly have local law enforcement ask them to leave and protect access to the polling places. The other way that we're trying to get ahead of any kind of voter intimidation effort like that is by encouraging people to vote early. Very important. So a huge early vote effort underway, and by recruiting and training volunteers to be outside polling places, to be helping to educate people about know your rights in terms of their right to vote, and to be creating like a peaceful, joyful, calm atmosphere so that going to vote seems like an attractive, peaceful, safe thing to do, which it is, which it should be. And if for some reason it isn't or anything is happening, we have those volunteers trained to be first responders to immediately call the ACLU, call other folks who are election experts in a state, alert them so that they can immediately deal with whatever's happening at a polling place.
1: I'm especially interested in another one of the items on your 25 list of potential threats. The last one, number 25. This is long after Election Day, January 3rd, 2027. That is really the end of this whole season, because that's when the new Congress convenes and the newly elected representatives are supposed to be seated. But your number 25 is the Speaker of the House refuses to accept the winning Democrats as having been elected and instead installs the Republicans who lost as new members of Congress. Maybe he relies on a report on the vote that was counted by somebody else, the local sheriff. In California, we have an example of a sheriff who tried to do this. Thereby, Mike Johnson could preserve the Republican majority in the House. You can't take that to the Supreme Court. The House is the final judge of its own membership. What is the plan for January 3rd? Mike Johnson refuses to recognize the Democrats who were elected.
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2: Just to back up a minute, I think the real process that we should be focused on is certification, state by state, and making sure that people who are democratically elected, who have won their elections, are certified. And then those certifications are sent to the House. That, I think, is the key moment that we need to really focus on and make sure is happening state by state. It is theoretically possible for the House to find ways to meddle with, disrupt, delay recognizing a new majority, whoever that majority is. It's theoretically possible. There are a lot of complicated things that go into that involving the House clerk, who is a civilian, right, not a political person. If the current House majority fires the clerk, That could be a big red flag. If the current House majority takes other steps to make it harder for civilian actors in the House to be the ones who are administrating the process to install the new House, which should be a civilian process or non-political process, that could be a red flag. But the spotlight of the entire country would be on them doing that. And so that's why I think it's less likely. I mean, it's the most dramatic thing that can happen, sure, but it's also the easiest in some ways to generate a lot of public outcry around. Like, people don't like their elections being stolen, and people don't like their power being stripped away. And when politicians try to subvert where they have democratically elected their representatives, people do not like that. So I think it's much more likely that attempts to cast doubt on elections as a way to delay certification state by state, like that to me seems a much more likely focus for them than undoing an elected House majority once they finally get to Congress.
1: And it's also very important that we have big majorities. The best election protection is to have undeniable majorities.
2: Yes, ACLU is nonpartisan, but yes, it's you know, close elections make it more possible for doubt to be cast. That is definitely true. Although I will just, you know, remind you that and remind your listeners that in North Carolina, the state Supreme Court race last year was, the outcome was delayed by 7 months because the losing state Supreme Court candidate refused to accept the results and tried to disqualify literally 60,000 North Carolinian voters. And this was in a state where the winner had won by 300 votes. So I think these are like practice runs for trying to find everything, you know, throw the kitchen sink at it type of approach. But we are also preparing for them to throw the kitchen sink at it and are not going to let that happen and are going to be ready to fight at every turn.
1: The most impressive thing to me about the ACLU's election protection plan is not just lining up thousands of lawyers ready to go to local and state courts to get injunctions, blocking efforts to interfere with voting. You're organizing thousands of non-lawyers, of ordinary citizens, to do all kinds of work before the election, on election day, and after election day. Tell us more about the citizen engagement here.
2: Yes. This is our People Power program, and it is really the foundation of our election safeguarding program. It's great to have lawyers, and we need lawyers. But as you just said, that's exactly right. We have thousands and thousands of regular people who are volunteers who are trained to know their rights and share those rights with others to help get out the vote, help people learn where their polling place is, what do they need to do to vote, how do they get out and vote, get their neighbors out to vote, and then to be election observers, counting observers, and people who are ready to mobilize if it comes to that. And so I think at the end of the day, our greatest power is in people insisting that we are living in a democracy, that we are going to have a fair and free election, and that the winners of that fair and free election are going to be seated. And that is how we're going to run our country. And the best way to make sure that happens is to get involved and to be ready to help get out the vote, observe the election, observe the count, and then be ready to protest if things seem to be going sideways. So you can sign up for that. Anyone can sign up for that at ACLU.org/peoplepower, ACLU.org/peoplepower. And we will train you, we will deploy you, we will make you part of this democratic process.
1: ACLU.org/peoplepower. Last question. How confident are you that voting in the midterms will be fair and free?
2: I am a believer in the people in this country. And every time you try to take their power away or do things to subvert our democracy, we see people coming out in droves, whether it's the No Kings protests, right, where we saw millions upon millions of people come out time after time. When people saw what was happening with Renee Good
1: in Minneapolis,
2: and the other kind of, you know, vicious attacks of ICE on protesters and on immigrants, people came out in droves, people stood up. So I feel like, yeah, this is a test for our democracy. We are undergoing a severe stress test right now, but I believe we will prevail.
1: Deirdre Schiefling, Chief Political and Advocacy Officer of the ACLU. Deirdre, I hope we can come back to you for updates in the coming couple months.
2: Yes, I would love to give you some updates on how all of this is going.
1: Well, thanks for all your work, and thanks for talking with us today.
2: And thank you so much for having us.

0: back again.
1: It's the same old story. This is Living in the USA, and I'm John Wiener, talking about politics, thinking about the left.
2: Howard Zinn is our best known and most widely read historian. His book, A People's History of the United States, has sold more than 4 million copies. Even though Zinn died in 2010, Donald Trump attacked his book a couple of years ago, calling it, quote, a propaganda tract that, quote, tries to make students ashamed of their own history, close quote. Now Howard Zinn is the subject of a new biography written by Dave Zirin. Of course, he's the nation's longtime sports editor, host of the Edge of Sports podcast, frequent guest on ESPN and CNN, and the author of 11 books on the politics of sports, including A People's History of Sports in the United States. His new book is The People's Historian, The Outsized Life of Howard Zinn. Dave Zirin, welcome back.
3: Hello, hello. It's so great to be here.
2: Well, I'd like to start at the very end of your book, the acknowledgments. The first acknowledgement. Tell us about that one.
3: The first person that I acknowledge is my sister, because when I was 18 years old, way back in the early 90s, she gave me a copy of A People's History of the 20th Century by Howard Zinn. And it changed my life. It changed the way, certainly, I saw sports. I was a very rabid sports fan, as I had been my entire life. Changed the way I saw perspectives in history, in terms of understanding how history can look differently depending on whether the person is in a position of power or not. It was so eye-opening, and I think that was true for really a generation of people my age.
2: In your acknowledgments, you also say that in 2007 was another key moment, the volume People's History of Sports. Tell us how that came to be.
3: Anthony Arnove is one of the editors at Haymarket Books. He's a collaborator with Howard Zinn, a book agent as well, and friend. Anthony gave Howard some of my sports writing, and Howard really liked it. And he emailed me one day, and of course I almost fell out of my chair. He asked if I'd be interested in writing A People's History of Sports in the United States as part of what was called the People's History series over at the New Press.
2: And you did write that book.
3: Yes, I did. I just didn't want anybody else to write it. But the real point of bonding, though, was that I got to interview Howard Zinn on stage several times. And those were really

0: Eastern Europe, Jewish, Brooklyn. I mean, these are our ancestral homelands, if you will. Don't let Netanyahu hear me say that. But it felt, I had this real sense of identification with the Zinn family journey, with Howard being the first generation born in the United States, he and his three brothers, 1922, Brooklyn. But there's also something different, though, about Howard Zinn than, say, my family, for example, and many Jewish families. I would call Zinn's journey more atypical than typical, because he did not view the United States as a site for potential social mobility, even though he certainly experienced social mobility relative to the incredible poverty with which he was raised. But he also believed very much in that Eugene Debs dictum of, when I rise, it'll be with the ranks, not from the ranks. I mean, his imagination was much more captured by the incredible phalanx of socialists, anarchists, communists who were on every street corner in Brooklyn while Howard Zinn was a teenager.
1: You know, one of the most fascinating things in this book is his political education. As you say, Brooklyn, very left-wing place in the 30s. His parents were not political activists, as you explain it, but right. He identifies the turning point at which he became a political radical. A single event transformed his whole life. Tell us about that.
0: Yes, single event. I mean, that's what happens when, you know, some of the people on the corner with the revolutionary newspapers invite you to come to a demonstration. Then the next thing you know, police are knocking you upside the head and you're being knocked to the ground. And this was a radicalizing moment for Howard Zinn, this idea that the state was not neutral and the idea that demonstrations provoke fear by those in power and that fear expresses itself in violence.
1: Yeah, you quote him saying, after he got hit on the head by a cop and knocked out, quote, from that moment on, I was no longer a liberal, close quote.
0: Yeah. Absolutely.
1: After graduating from high school in Brooklyn, he got a job at the Brooklyn Navy Yard, 1939. What was the Brooklyn Navy Yard?
0: Like, you go there now and you can order some sort of artisanal sandwich and go for $19. But back then it was very rough, but it was also one of the most important places of the what they called the arsenal for democracy, with which the United States was arming Western Europe against Hitler, Mussolini, and the Axis powers. Because Zinn had that job, he could have been exempt from fighting in World War II. He could have done the entire war working on the Navy Yards. That's how indispensable the Pentagon found that work.
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1: The Brooklyn Navy Yard, I learned from your book, was a target of organizing for the Communist Party. What was Howard's relationship then? Did they successfully recruit him?
0: He was never a member. He had too many disagreements. But he found that the Communist Party people were the ones who were the most on the front lines for workers' rights and most on the front lines around issues of race. And that was why he found in them the kinds of people he wanted to build movements with, build his union with, build workers' power on the docks. But he was not, nor was he ever a card-carrying member, despite the strong suspicions of the FBI.
1: He became a bombardier in the Army Air Corps, sent to Europe, flew the B-17, which flew at an altitude of 25,000 feet and drop bombs on people they never saw, of course. The Allied bombing policy, as the war approached its end, came more and more to target civilians. Bombing civilians had been considered a war crime up to this point. Toward the end of the European War, April 1945, Zinn and his unit bombed a town in southwestern France. I had never heard about this, called Royan, R-O-Y-A-N. And that incident came to loom large in his thinking for the rest of his life.
0: It certainly did. He left World War II really a committed pacifist after going through

0: Hiroshima and Nagasaki played a massive role in that as well. But it really was just the experience of reckoning with his own mind when he was, as he put it, war crazy, flying these bombing missions. And it was not until 1966 when he went back to Royan to visit and really came to grips with the fact that he had been sent to bomb civilians. And Howard Zinn spent the rest of his life, I found this in his correspondence, writing letters to the Pentagon in an effort to learn about how the decision was made to bomb Royan. Did they know that civilians were to be the ones? And like really trying to get people to answer for a war crime. And they did return his correspondence, but never with the actual, you know, facts that he wanted to really go after the people who ordered it.
1: After the war, he went to college, and then he decided to go to grad school and get a PhD in history. Not the most obvious move for a young left-wing vet. How did he decide he wanted to get a PhD in history?
0: I'm just fascinated by world politics and global politics. And so, and Howard Zinn was also very taken by the historians who were being read popularly in Brooklyn, you know, people like Philip Foner and Herbert Apthecker. And so it was just a very interesting topic for him. I mean, he was an intellectual from the time he could pick a used book up off the ground and read it. Just this incredible autodidactic mind. He wanted to study history. And so, you know, that began at NYU and then went to Columbia, where he got his PhD.
1: And at Columbia, he worked with some of the greats, Richard Hofstadter, for example. Yeah. But when it came time to get a job, he only got one job offer. Tell us about that.
0: You have to understand the politics of the Red Scare, the House Un-American Activities Committee, what would become what known as broadly as McCarthyism. But this was about J. Edgar Hoover. This was about the Red Squads. And this was about their efforts in the climate of the execution of Julius and Ethel Rosenberg, of trying to make the lives of the young Zins, Roz and Howard Zinn, making their life really hell in the late 40s and early 50s, because Howard Zinn was very active in the veterans movement after coming back from World War II. And so he had a target on him because of that, because he believed in multiracial organizing, because he believed in fighting against police brutality as it had been inflicted on black vets, and was in favor of one of the great contributions of the veterans movement, the American Veterans Committee is what they were called, building multiracial branches in the Jim Crow South. So all of that in the climate of that of deep reaction made him a target. And it also meant that when it was time to look for a job, even though his dissertation had become a published book that had won awards, the only job offer he got was Spelman, HBCU, Atlanta Women's College.
1: And how many students did Spelman have when they hired him?
0: 400. But he was very excited to get any job. I mean, this is still a kid, you know, raised in poverty during the Depression. And, you know, for him to be able to take his young bride, Rosalind, and now two kids, Myla and Jeff, and bring them to Atlanta to start a new life, that's what they were going to do.
1: And what did Spelman teach Howard Zinn?
0: So much. I mean, first, because Spelman was a women's college, and because the young black women at the school were almost invariably coming from working class, sharecropping backgrounds to what was kind of seen as a finishing school for them to become proper middle class ladies, they really identified with young Professor Zinn and his own working class background. But what he learned from them was the importance of fighting both racism and sexism and not seeing them as different fights. Because these young women at Spelman, remember, Zinn gets there in 1956, just the year after the Montgomery bus boycotts. You know, they want to tear the head off of Jim Crow. But to do so, they also have to get around what is a very paternalistic campus. Zinn was their stalwart supporter, both in their fight for civil rights and in their fight against sexism on campus. And I think what he learned from them that he never forgot is that you gotta create space so young people can lead.
1: Wasn't he fired from Spelman?
0: Yeah, he was fired from Spelman in, I believe it was 1963.
1: And why was that? What happened?
0: he and the president, Albert Manley, had just been sparring for many, many, many years. Manley was very hostile to the students being part of the civil rights movement. He had concerns about them putting themselves in danger, but his response to that was to even amp up the patriarchal structure on campus, and Zinn was the eternal thorn in his side. They were at each other's throats, and finally Manley, he drummed up really grotesque rumor. He threatened to release rumors that Howard Zinn had done something improper with a student. And it was really like a threat to say, leave quiet, we're firing you. Don't challenge it, even though you have tenure. Leave quietly, or I'm going to harm your reputation. Real dirty pool.
1: This was also the era of the sit-in movement, and Zinn immediately appreciated the significance of the black college students who were trying to desegregate the lunch counters in the South. But he was now 38 years old when SNCC was organized. He had a very clear vision of what SNCC should be. How did that go over with the young black radicals of SNCC?
0: Well, the young black radicals of SNCC invited Zinn into SNCC, along with the legendary Ella Baker, to be the two adult advisors for the Student Nonviolent Coordinating Committee. And Zinn was also given the responsibility to help launch with Staunton Lind the freedom schools, so famous in the South of that time, teaching young kids in rural areas about history, politics, poetry, science, and running these makeshift schools all over like deep, deep poverty in that area. So, you know, Zinn knew his place, for lack of a better term, relative to the folks like Bob Moses and the Ladner sisters and Stokely Carmichael. And so that was never a tension as far as who's this guy telling us what to do. Like, they had him in the room. And more often than not, he was an observer more than a participant when you look at the minutes of their own meetings.
1: And this is where I first heard of him, because he published a book called SNCC, The New Abolitionists, which was a tremendously important book when it came out.
0: I love SNCC, The New Abolitionists. It actually just got republished by Haymarket Books. It's a really interesting piece of reportage more than anything else. Like, I find it to be riveting because he's speaking about what's happening right on the ground in front of him. I mean, the civil rights movement is literally unfolding page by page in this book. It's an act of extraordinary journalism.
1: Of course, then he became a leading voice of the anti-war movement, traveled to Hanoi in the 60s. Let's talk about the book that has sold 4 million copies, A People's History of the United States. He was 58 years old when it was published in 1980. Remind us about the world in which Howard wrote and published this book.
0: Howard Zinn was working on A People's History of the United States with the help of his wife, Rosalind Schechter Zinn, throughout the latter half of the 1970s, where he's teaching at Boston University. They're trying to force him out of there, too, like they did at Spelman, their administration led by the execrable John Silber. We have a whole chapter about Silber, BU, and all the strikes on campus and battles that took place. So he's writing it during this period of intense reaction on campus. Right-wing in ascendancy, him trying to help hold them off with the workers on campus. And then the book comes out in 1980, the dawn of Reaganism. You know, sometimes when everybody zigs, you got to zag. And it is one hell of a zag to say in 1980, I'm going to publish A People's History of the United States. But what it then provided was that kind of common language for a generation of people resisting Reaganism.
1: What do you think explains its success? I'm sure nobody anticipated it would sell 4 million copies in 1980.
0: No, and its reviewer in the New York Times, Eric Foner, decried it for being too depressing. It's so interesting to answer your question. It's because with every generation, it seems to still have the powers of inspiration. I had a teacher say to me that they liked teaching Howard Zinn because it was the only thing that kept the kids off their phones. And it's that kind of verve with the way Howard Zinn tells history that I think people really respond to. And because his focus is always from below And it's always on how ordinary people have been able to do extraordinary things. He's able to capture the imagination of a reader to say, well, if they can do it, maybe I can do it too.
1: One of the best things about Howard Zinn was, in your words, that he was always the happy warrior, even though he saw terrible suffering and oppression and experienced some huge political defeats. That did not make him depressed or pessimistic. How do you explain that?
0: He certainly did have moments of feeling pessimism, for sure, but he was always so focused like a laser on two things. First is an understanding of history that backlashes are baked into the cake every time we fight for progress, and we're living through a version of that right now. But backlashes themselves can be beaten back. And so he was very rooted in that history, which allowed him to weather difficult presents. But the other thing was that he always tried to generalize from the present out of struggle that did exist. So instead of, as a starting point, looking at what wasn't happening, trying to look at what was, so we could draw lessons from that. His instincts as an activist and as a historian were both very farsighted. And I think certainly in our current attention economy, being farsighted is very far away from where we are. So I'm hoping that's like a mild contribution. I hope people read the book and see the value in having a rooted sense of history and a sense of patience about the world.
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3: I would like to share some thoughts upon a cruel and savage band. Our nation's upper echelon has gotten out of hand. They're importers and extorters, and they really are barbaric. And it seems that their headquarters is in darkest North America. Be they Democrat or Tory, it is all the same old story. They will stand up for old glory, oh so gory and so grand. They have perfect tunnel vision, their history's revision, and they're experts at division if it's someone else's land. If they spot a sole insurgent, they will haul out their detergent and applaud every emergent tendency within the ranks of the Army and the Air Force to resort to every recourse to guard every right.

0: smooth my cajoling about the creeps who are controlling. Though the lyrics may be stolen, I didn't steal the tune.
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That was Sean McAlerlane from his 2018 album Music for Empty Ears with the tune The Melting Song. 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This episode we are listening to music from the Dublin area in Ireland. Almost exclusively, one artist is from Cork, but by and large we are listening to Dubliners this week. Sean McAlerlane being one of them. And next we're going to hear Gareth Quinn Redmond. From his 2021 album Ascalta, this is Ag Ascalta.

0: From the top of that set, from his 2021 album Oscalta, that was Gareth Quinn Redmond with Og Oscult, followed by Department of Forever from their 2021 album No Light to Reflect. They did Like a Ghost. Followed by Blindfolded by the artist Repeater Ensemble from a 2020 EP. And then finally, David Callahan with Summer's Old as Stars from his 2022 album Sargasso Sky.
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2: Susan G. Komen, the world's leading breast cancer organization, will be hosting More Than Pink Walk in Seattle, happening this September. Their goal is to generate critical funds to allow Komen to continue its investment in life-saving work across the country. 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
0: 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Moving right along with music, recent music from Dublin, Ireland, this is Sunken Foal from their 2021 album Two Moon Junction. This is the title track.

That was the National History Museum with the title track from their 2020 album Dewclaw on Radio Localized with your host Bix Gomez, 107.3 FM in Seattle. And before Dewclaw, we heard ELLLL from their 2021 album Housebreaker. That was the title track. Prior to that, also from 2021, Somadrone from the Series A EP. That was 01.01. I'm not sure how you're supposed to pronounce that 0101. And then at the top of that set, Sunken Foal from their 2021 album Two Moon Junction. That was the title track, Two Moon Junction. And that actually brings us to the end of this week's episode. And we're going out with the oldest song on our track list this week. This is the Jimmy Cake from 2001 from their album Brains. This tune is called This Used to Be the Future. Thanks, as always, for listening. And see you next time.

special. 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This is Local with Carly. And to kick off the show tonight, I have a release from Guest Directors, which is actually a re-release celebrating their 10-year anniversary of their first release, which is so fun and so exciting. It's such a cool thing to be able to look back on the last 10 years of releasing music in the same place over all those years. So just want to say a huge shout out, such a cool anniversary milestone. And yeah, so I will be starting off with their song Exiled from These Beautiful Things. They are the Guest Directors.

0: gotta pay rent. Put two quarters in your ear. You think you're listening to 50 Cent?
1: Ho ho!
2: Made that up. Pretty sick, right?
1: That's pretty sick. Not even gonna lie.
2: You gonna use it?
1: Yeah.
3: We met on the school bus. Sitting in the back of the class, just the two of us. Didn't really talk, tired from the afternoon rush. Almost to my stop, then the universe introduced us. I asked if you knew my aunt. Turns out she was yours too. From that point, inseparable's how we grew up. Two pieces of paper, stuck together with the glue.

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This is Local with Carly. That last song was Indications by The Marrying Type, Orbiting by Porcelain Tongue, Tree Fort in Boise by Jay Henry, and Uncultured at the Best of Times by Trash Sound Conglomerate. Up next is Monsters in the Bed by The Sirens, which is a group composed by Tara Chu and Jody Ellen. And the super awesome part of this song is that it is a pre-release. The song officially releases to be accessible to everyone on August 21st. So you are hearing this song here first, or one of the first places if you've caught it on other airwaves or live or something like that. So thank you so much for tuning in and supporting awesome artists like this. This song is a super, super powerful song, super awesome song. So thank you for tuning in, and I hope you like the song as much as I do.

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This is Local with Carly. That last song was Destroy the World by Moving in Slow, Our Own Advice by The Timely Tragedy, AIEW by Heavy Bloom, and they just released a new video for that song. So if you love that song as much as I do, go check that out. Before that was Battery by Lightweight Champion and Don't Get Out of Line, the Lua Preta remix by Lucha Luna. And they have a couple remixes that just came out that are super fun and really awesome, because that album that are being remixed was just a really awesome album. So go and check that out. Check out some of those new remixes. And up next, I have Lost on Purpose by Scott Lawrence.

Got your tickets to Forbidden Feline Festival? 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

0: You are listening to 107.3 KBFG LP Seattle. This is Local with Carly. And I just wanted to do a small call out on that last segment. So the last four songs you just heard, which were Swords by Phonics, Servant of the Lady Line by Skullcap, Love's All Around by Student Nurse, and TPGK in the USA by Trash Panda Go Kart. They're all songs from bands that will be playing in the Forbidden Feline Festival, which I included that radio overview of from Trash Panda Go Kart. And I will be doing a more official segment of that in the coming weeks once I get a couple more songs from bands that will be playing. But if you are interested in that, check that out. That will be so super fun, super awesome. And again, this is just my kind of like mini quick talking point about it.
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Rockin' Pneumonia on KBFG-FM is brought to you by the Tin Hat, Ballard's neighborhood watering hole in the wall since 1958.

This is a dill pickle, a mighty pretty pickle, especially when he joins you at the show. We have lots of pretty pickles waiting for you at the refreshment center. They're plump, tender, mouth-watering. Wouldn't one taste good right now?

0: But listen, dig it now. Some people don't like the way Sally was. Hey, fellas.
1: Yeah, man.
0: Y'all see anything wrong with Sally's wall?
1: No, man.
2: All right, then. Tell me about it.

This is your old pal the Rev here on KBFG FM, where we have an all-volunteer crew, including the jockeys and the folks behind the scenes. We're all here for the love of radio and for the love of you, dear listener. As it happens so often, there's frequently a heartbreaking story to go along with many of the musicians I feature on this show, like Arlister Christian. He's better known as Dyke. He fronted a band called Dyke and the Blazers. They started out in Buffalo, New York, ended up relocating to Phoenix, Arizona. They didn't go to Tacoma. Well, maybe they played at Tacoma. I don't know. I'm getting sidetracked. Their career was chugging along with plans for a British tour, doing some recording with Barry White, when Arlister, a.k.a. Dyke, got shot. He was only 27 years old. That stinks. I played one of their solid grooves, Let a Woman Be a Woman and Let a Man Be a Man. Before that was some Susie Cope singing about that popular topic of the time, juvenile delinquents. Usually, I guess I think of this as strictly as a USA social concern, but she was from Brighton. There were British juvenile delinquents as well. Some of them were even known as Teddy Boys. We took a trip to Jackson with June Carter and Johnny Cash. June's gonna be dancing on a pony keg. I was thinking the other day about how long it's been since I played any coasters on Rockin' Ammonia. Do you know how long it's been? I said, do you know how long it's been? The answer, way too long. So I'll give you some Great Big Idol with the Golden Head to make up for lost time. Starting things out was the band Them, who sometimes get called a British invasion band. Technically, though, they were Irish. Them was an Irish invasion band. I played their third best known song, I Can Only Give You Everything. And that sums up my goal for every hour of Rockin' Ammonia.

0: in a scene of no values, where climbing your way to the top means climbing into bed, where rock and roll means death and destruction. We Got Power Films presents Desperate Teenage Love Dolls. The film The Los Angeles Times calls a rather rude and farcical look at women in rock today.
1: Thanks for killing my mom.
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0: The film The LA Reader calls an all-girl Spinal Tap.
3: Nothing.
1: Yeah, we're just messing around. But you should see us when our band is really together. Now that's hot.
0: The film that LA Weekly calls a hilarious send-up of true teenage brattiness. Desperate Teenage Love Dolls has it all. It is pure, trashy fun.
4: Yeah, the Love Dolls. Three hot chicks that will do anything to get a record deal.
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Hi, this is Mary of the Shangri-Las to tell you a bit about dating courtesy. A girl is right to assume her date will perform little acts of courtesy which are his privilege. If you are smart, you will allow him to open doors and hold chairs. Don't barge on ahead like a baby elephant. You'll get attention all right, but it won't be favorable. It is correct to pause and let him know you expect him to act like a gentleman. He'll love it and think you're a lady, and in return it will flatter his masculine ego.

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It's a nonprofit, all-volunteer-run station. Counts on listeners like you, community partners like the Tin Hat as well. The Tin Hat's located in Stumbletown at 512 Northwest 65th Street. They've been supporting this station for, I think, maybe 5 years. I'm bad at geometry. Thank you for your help, Tin Hat. I always like to watch movie credits and TV show end titles. Often noticed giving credit to Glenn Sound. There's also a rockabilly singer named Glenn. And you know what? He had nothing to do with that Hollywood audio company, even though he was also based out of Los Angeles. His name was really Orrin Glenn Troutman. He eventually adopted the stage name of Glenn in 1958. The name of the song was One Cup of Coffee and a Cigarette. And the reason maybe I get them confused, they both spelled Glenn the same way. You can fill a book of musicians who recorded something at Cosimo Matassa's New Orleans studio. Willie Harper was one of them. Most of his stuff came out on Elon Records, which was run by Alan Toussaint and Joe Banaschak. But I think the cut I played, New Kind of Love, was unreleased until it showed up on a Cosimo Matassa compilation. Mary Weiss of the Shangri-Las was before that, from her excellent 2007 record Dangerous Game, a tune called My Heart is Beating. Before that was a soul singer from Gary, Indiana, named Nate Evans. It was his best-known cut from 1972, Main Squeeze. Shortly after that record came out, he replaced Ralph Johnson in The Impressions. And at the top of the set, another excellent Doc Pomus demo from that ginormous collection, You Can't Hip a Square. I keep tapping into it. The name of that thing was Lowdown Blues.

digging around to use records at thrift stores just ain't what it used to be. Word got out, the pickings are slim, especially if you're looking for that elusive Slim Pickens record. There used to always be plenty of weird white people gospel records with all sorts of outrageous covers. David Ingalls had a pretty good one with Satan Has Been Paralyzed. Actually, the cover isn't too crazy. It's just David kind of standing there with the microphone. But what a title! And I played that title track for you. Satan Has Been Paralyzed. She was born Chrisanti Lamboukas, but performed as Christine Laum. I played her 1967 song Rouge Rouge, which roughly translates into English as, believe it or not, Red Red. Anyway, she's one of those yee-yee girls. Before that was Huey Piano Smith, adjacent artist Frankie Ford. He was the Caucasian fellow Ace Records owner Johnny Vincent would overdub on Huey Smith and the Clowns records, replacing Huey or some other clown's vocals. Probably most notably that happened on Sea Cruise. Also happened with the song I played, Roberta. Before that, we had some singing siblings, the Everly Brothers with Problems. That was a song. I had no problem playing that problem. And how about some Norma Jean? I've been digging into her catalog a bit, just like I used to dig around in records at a thrift store. Well, I'm a little more gentler with Norma Jean stuff. Norma Jean kind of eluded me, but now I'm a fan. From her record, Heaven Help the Working Girl, it was her spin on that honky-tonk favorite, Pick Me Up on Your Way Down. And starting out the set with some Betty LeVette, who I'm very pleased to report is coming to town in just about a month at the Triple Door. I'm taking my mom and my sweetheart. So they're busy that night, so find your own date, buddy. I played something of hers she recorded back in the 70s, Outside Woman. That song actually wasn't released until 1999. And a quick check-in with me and you, just to let you know where you're at, it's the Rockin' Pneumonia Radio Show with your host, me, the Rev, coming to you on KBFG.

I love Neil Young so much, but I'm terrible about keeping up with him. He's such a prolific artist, like his pal Willie Nelson. He's still putting out a record, sometimes two records a year, plus all of his archives. I'm finally getting around to spinning, talking to the trees. I'm spinning that around and around. That's the name of the record. That's also the name of the song I played. He did that with his current band, the Chrome Hearts. It came out last year. Speaking of Willie Nelson, his very talented son Micah does vocals on guitar on that record. Before that was an instrumental called Bobby's Guitar by a band called Pancho Villa and the Bandits. Of course, that's a pseudonym. It was really Philadelphia-based music producer and band leader Charles Miller. And starting the set out was a couple of things featuring the Supremes. One of them was them shilling for Big Soda. I've said it before, I'm saying it again. Neither me, the Rev, nor the station KBFG are endorsing any colas or beverages or anything like that. As far as I know, those old radio advertisements are basically lost, and I sure dig hearing these bands singing about just about anything, even Big Soda. And before singing for Soda, the Supremes sang about that surfer boy. It was Motown's stab at the surf music fad, and well, that's it. There you have it. Keep your dial or device or watch or your glasses or however you're listening to this station. Keep it right here at KBFG-FM. For the next cool thing. This is The Rev, and if the mountains don't blow and the creek don't rise, I'll see you next time.

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2: This is Round the World with Cracklin' Jane. Welcome, ladies and gentlemen. We're broadcasting today from the Oceantown Summer Music Conservatory. 14 aspiring composers have been accepted to study with the eminent Miss Boulangerie. These talented musicians hail from all over the globe and have flown in, sailed in, and trudged in to Oceantown, and for the past week have been working around the clock on orchestration, harmony, and counterpoint. And today we will eavesdrop on the seminar in which they perform their works for their peers. This week's assignment, create a musical interpretation of the concept of a jungle. Miss Boulangerie is making some preliminary remarks.
3: I would like to thank everyone for all their hard work this week. And as you know, the concept of a jungle provides a wide array of musical interpretation. We're looking forward to hearing what you've each created. I'd like Ben Pollock to start us off. What do you have for us, Ben?
2: The roster of student composers is headed today by Ben Pollock, who has traveled here from 1933 and calls his composition Deep Jungle.

We've just heard Deep Jungle by Ben Pollock and his orchestra. We're broadcasting from the Oceantown Summer Music Program composition class led by Miss Boulangerie. This concert is brought to you by Jack's Jungle Supply. And in appreciation of Jack's generosity, Miss Boulangerie has instructed her students to create musical depictions of their experience of the jungle. Next, a Mr. Williams has composed a 1936 piece called African Jungle, and it is performed now by the Jungle Town Stompers.

We just heard Jungle Moon. The composer is Arthur Pryor. Before that, the 1936 Jungletown Stompers premiered a work entitled African Jungle by a Mr. Williams. Tonight's concert brings new compositions celebrating the jungle in all of its manifestations. The authors of these works are here to sit at the feet of the eminent Miss Boulangerie, head of the Music Composition Department at the Oceantown Summer Music Conservatory. Next, we hear Jungle Blues. The composer is Jelly Roll Morton. In order to showcase the flexibility of this work, the composition will serve as a canvas for the creativity of two different groups, the 1930 Ten Black Berries, but first here is the 1927 Red Hot Peppers.

two treatments of composer Jelly Roll Morton's Jungle Blues. We heard his Red Hot Peppers, followed by the 10 Black Berries. Our concert this hour is brought to you by Jack's Jungle Supply. Swing down to Jack's for all your jungle needs. Only at Jack's will you find industrial payloads swinging vines, bulk shipments of quicksand, herds of stampeding elephants, and lively boa constrictors in a broad array of sizes and colors. Stop by the Health and Beauty Aid section to treat that stubborn case of jungle rot. And don't forget to pick up an extra machete and lightweight pith helmet. And welcome back to the special jungle concert featuring the music composition students of Miss Boulangerie. Straight from Cuba, the next composer to premiere his work is Ernesto Lecuona. Here are two versions of Jungle Drums, first with Artie Shaw's orchestra, which will be followed by Arturo Arturos and his Cubano Rhythm.

0: Jungle Drums, a composition by Ernesto Lecuona, who is in Oceantown to study with Miss Boulangerie. We heard two versions, first with Artie Shaw's 1939 orchestra, then Arturo Arturos with his Cubano rhythm. Now, Miss Boulangerie herself has graciously assented to a short interview. Miss Boulangerie, what can you tell us about how your students have approached this week's assignment of a musical depiction of the jungle?
1: First of all, thank you. And a jungle is a fecund subject for musical creativity, since it is dense with interleaving tangled vegetation and crawling with untold species of insects, birds, animals, and indigenous peoples. The emotions evoked by the jungle can include confusion and fear and disorientation, but it can also include the appreciation of the beauty of diversity and the hothouse environment that allows a vast array of vegetation to thrive. Thus, we are hearing a broad spectrum of colors, textures, and evocations this evening from the students who have worked so hard this week.
0: Thank you, Miss Boulangerie. Let's get back to the concert. Our next student composer is Eddie Jin Miller, whose work is called Jungle Boogie.

0: Jungle Party, that composition by Leo Mathisons, who traveled from 1942 Denmark to learn from Miss Boulangerie here at the Oceantown Summer Music Program. Before that, Eddie Gin Miller presented his 1949 work, Jungle Boogie. Today's student concert is being underwritten by Jack's Jungle Supply. And Jack himself has stopped by, and I wonder if we can get Jack to step up to the microphone.
1: Yeah!
0: Jack, we've always wondered, how do you get the elephants to stampede on command?
1: Well, we believe in using a carrot, not a stick, so to speak. Elephants do have a sophisticated language and social structure and strong emotions and sentimentality. So all you need to do to get them to stampede is to spread the word that a baby elephant is alone and needs some mothering. And the elephants will fall over themselves to get to it and start cooing and petting the little tyke. That's how you get them to stampede.
0: Thank you, Jack, and thank you for your generosity today. And now it looks like it's time for the next student composition. Here is a new work by Mr. Duke Ellington, which he calls Jungle Jamboree.

Mambo de la Selva, Jungle Mambo, composer Humberto Morales, who has traveled here from 1951 Puerto Rico and was assisted by his Ritmo. This was preceded by work of Duke Ellington, Jungle Jamboree, performed by his 1939 orchestra. 14 aspiring composers have been accepted to study under the eminent musicologist Miss Boulangerie in this year's Oceantown Summer Institute. We're listening this hour to the final meeting of the seminar, in which the students perform their compositions for each other. The assignment theme is the jungle, and today's broadcast is brought to you by Jack's Jungle Supply. Not all applicants to the program were accepted. The rejects include such works as Jungle Bells and I Got Spurs That Jingle Jangle Jungle. These composers had to find other masters with which to study. Or they might be lurking in the peripheries of Oceantown in hopes of some reflected glory. Next up, composer Chappie Willett, whose Jungle Madness will now be played by the 1937 Mills Blue Rhythm Band.

Jungle Fever, a 1934 composition by Walter Donaldson, and performed here by Chick Bullock with Todd Rollins and his orchestra. Before that, we heard Chappie Willett's Jungle Madness, presented by Mills' 1937 Blue Rhythm Band. We should point out that a jungle is not all wild animals, tropical heat, and vegetation. At times, it serves as a metaphor for an unruly, lawless environment where only the strong survive, such as an urban jungle. Composer Duke Ellington is back with an extra credit collaborative composition called Air-Conditioned Jungle. We will hear his co-creator, Jimmy Hamilton, on clarinet, along with Mr. Ellington's 1945 orchestra.

0: We've just heard a work by composer Larry Clinton he calls Jungle Jitters. Glenn Gray and the 1936 Casa Loma Orchestra performed the piece. This was preceded by a 1945 collaboration between composers Duke Ellington and Jimmy Hamilton entitled Air Conditioned Jungle. There appears to be some excitement. Miss Boulangerie is standing on her chair.
1: Run! The boa constrictors have escaped!
2: Get me out of here!
1: Pipe down, everybody! Those snakes have been well fed. 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
0: Looks like your band of tomorrow, Tommy Reynolds and his 1940 orchestra, is setting up in spite of the snakes on the loose. Here is Jungle Jive by composer Doris Fisher.

0: In the final work, composer Doris Fisher presented her new 1940 piece, Jungle Jive, with the assistance of Your Band of Tomorrow, Tommy Reynolds and his orchestra. And thus ends Miss Boulangerie's composition seminar. 14 hand-selected, aspiring composers flocked to Oceantown to drink from the fountain of musical knowledge of her eminence. We heard 16 compositions which took their inspiration from aspects of the jungle, that tangled mass of vegetation and dense diversity, which is also a metaphor for lawlessness and beauty. We are grateful that today's broadcast was sponsored by Jack's Jungle Supply. 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Round the World is produced for station WSHDLP in Eastport, Maine, and is heard on many fine community stations.
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5: It ain't a four on the floor, but it'll do in a clutch. So put the pedal to the metal and bring it all, because you're going to have a ball. Get ready to get up and get down with your bad self. It's time for Dickie Lee and Lord have mercy, here come the Iceman.

0: A big hello to all you garage rock heads out there. This is Dick Lee, and you're listening to 60s Garage Rock from California. Hey, don't tell anybody, but it's the weekend. I'm going to be around for about the next 60 minutes, and I'm going to be spinning some of that great vinyl for you from the decade of the 1960s. You're going to be hearing some of that crackling and popping sound. All that is the sound of analog. As always, my co-host and my partner in crime, the Iceman, will be with me every week. He'll be making his observations of relationships and be answering telephone calls and emails. So, Iceman, I hope you got that big howl ready to go. And do you have anything that you would like to share with those garage rockheads out there?
1: Ah, baby, you're listening to the Iceman. I'm going to spin some cool groove. Just sit back. Close your eyes.
2: Five, five, four, four, three, three, two, one, one. We have ignition. Strap in.
3: You're about to listen to the hottest sound in the world, and you've got it.
0: Well, darlings, I knew it was going to happen. I'll tell you, you should see the Iceman. He comes strutting in here this evening, man. He's got his tight white pants on and that gold shirt with a gold chain. We're going to take you back to 1974. They were called the Brothers Gibb. They were in Criteria Studios in Florida, and they came up with this new sound with a heavy bass drum, hi-hat, great harmonies, and a very cool falsetto. All together, it was a very cool soul and funky sound. With over 5 decades of music and over 220 million albums sold, here they are, none other than the Bee Gees.

What cool harmonies, man. And frequently Barry Gibb talked about the group that influenced their harmonies the most. Don and Phil Everly of the Everly Brothers. The Bee Gees.

0: 1967.
1: That's right, Dylans. It was 1967. And up next, we're going to play the first hit that the Bee Gees had in the U.S. Pay close attention on how closely they sounded to the Beatles' harmony, not only being wonderful musicians, but overall such prolific songwriters. With Robin Gibb on lead vocals, see if you can remember this one right here.

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1: The memories are here. Bringing more smiles to ears worldwide than anyone else.
0: Well, dollies, we hope you're enjoying some of these cool sounds out of the 1960s and early 70s. As mentioned, our featured group for today are the Brothers Gibb. Eddie Gibb was just a teenager when he started the group with his twin brothers, Morris and Robin. They used to play at a raceway track, and he decided to paint the initials of his name on the head of the drum so people knew who they were. And it was just BG. And later on, you know what that evolved into. Well, the Ass Man, like I mentioned before, man, he walked into the studio here and he's got that full 1970s garb on, only he's got his cool shades and another cool-looking lid. Ice Man, you're looking great, baby. Are you getting ready for this one?
2: Hey, Dickie Lee, you big WD dong. You better not make fun of the Ice Man's threads, man. I think I look pretty cool. They go good with my bustle bowel face, man. Now, you gotta tell me, Rennie, how do you like my shades? The bear do.
0: Well, I tell you, man, you're looking very dapper. Now, if Wicked Wanda sees you, she's gonna wanna jump your bones.
2: It just makes me want to get up, strut around the studio, and do some jive talking.
0: I picked this one out. This is one of my favorites. This is recorded at Criteria Studios in 1975. Barry Gibb relayed that he got the idea for this track as he was driving to the studio every day across this bridge. He kept hearing his thump. He kept hearing his dump, chicka, chicka, chicka, dump, chicka, chicka, chicka, dump, chicka, chicka, chicka, dump. And from that, he started humming a melody. When he got into the studio, they decided to work with it and try laying this track down. This was also the first track he ever tried his falsetto at the end of the song. A new sound for the Bee Gees was born. And see if you can remember this one right here. Ah, dollars, listen to that soul and funk sound along with that heavy foot pedal. Not only was it a new sound for the Bee Gees, but it was also the birth of a new sound called disco.

I want all you dollars to go to that closet right now. Now, you might even have to go up into that attic. I'm sure you got some of those flared-out bell-bottom pants, baby, and some of those platform shoes, that wide-collar gold shirt, and a gold chain. Now, get those threads on, man, because we're going to be laying more sounds of the Bee Gees on you. That's right, darlings, it's time for some good old time rock and roll. And well, me and the Iceman, we want...

0: That's right, darling. If you don't set up and howl right now, the Iceman and Dickie Lee, well, we're going to get you. Now, everybody get ready. Here we go. A one, two, three.
1: Keep the faith, baby.
0: Hey, Iceman, what are you going to lay on me next, baby? Wow, what a sound. And from the Nashville music scene and a little bit of that jive talking, we're going to go to the valley for a garage rock nugget unknown. This group was mainly known for the doo-wop sound, but they could play it all. They could play surf and R&B, but you got to check out their first venture into this sound right here. Based out of Tulare, California, here they are, the Charades.

0: with my good friends Ray Baradet and Sil Grisby at the helm, the wonderful disco sounds of The Charades.
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0: We want to thank all you garage rock heads for calling in. And the Iceman, well, he has something he wants you to do. So Iceman, hit it, baby.
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From the Valley music scene, we're going to go back to the national music scene right now, Dolans. And we're going to lay a track on you by this group out of the R&B field. What a sound they had. And listen to this strong four on the floor, that lead guitar, man. You could tell that the Bee Gees influenced this group also. Here they are, out of Motown, the Temptations.

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4: He's a man.
5: Give me a baby!
0: Speaking of pits, watermelon, hey, man, did you take a shower? Something stinks in here, baby. I think I want to move over just a little bit. Well, we hope all you darlings are enjoying this tribute show to the Bee Gees. They were all multi-instrumentalists. They had great angelic harmonies, but most important, they were prolific songwriters. Right now, we're going to spin just a little bit of some of the tracks that they wrote for other artists. See if you can remember this one that they wrote for Diana Ross. And how about this beautiful ballad that they penned for Celine Dion?

Wow, what a sound. And yet, here's another hit they wrote, this time for Dionne Warwick. Why do you have to be a heartbreaker? Is it a lesson that I've never knew? Ah, now I know you remember that one, darlings. And from Dionne Warwick, we're going to go to another hit song that they wrote, this time for a duo. None other than Kenny Rogers and Dolly Parton. And I know you know this one.

Now hang on, we have another one to lay on you. Here's a gold record that they wrote for Barbara Streisand. Once again, Garage Rock heads, what a songwriting team these guys were. Probably, though, one of our favorites is the one that they wrote for Otis Redding. Unfortunately, he died in a plane crash before he could record it. But a great soul singer out of San Francisco picked it up, and she made a smash hit out of it. Here she is, none other than San Francisco's own Janis Joplin.

0: great soulful sounds of San Francisco's Janis Joplin.
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5: like those oldies but goodies, those rotten forgotten, those flashes from the past. You know what I mean?
0: Ice Man, I know what you mean, baby. I really do. Now, why don't you pick one of your favorite oldies and lay it on me right now?
6: Are you ready?
0: I'm ready, baby. From Janis Joplin, we're going to go to another track that the Brothers Gibb wrote for an artist. Her name was Yvonne Elliman. The year was 1977, and what a beautiful track this is with some great lyrics. Once again, a track written by the Brothers Gibb.

0: Welcome back, Garage Rock Heads. And as I always say, this is one of my favorite times of the show, when we're able to hear from and talk with some of the great legends and architects of that great rock music out of the 60s and 70s. On today's show, we're going to hear from a great singer, musician, and songwriter. In 1958, he and his two brothers formed a group called the Bee Gees. And over the last 50 years, they have sold over 220 million albums. Wow, what a feat. His name is Barry Gibb. And let's listen in and hear Barry as he talks about the formation of the group, the transformation of the group over the years, the writing of many of their hit records, and then the loss of his two brothers. Up first, Barry's going to talk about something that the Bee Gees did that no other recording group has ever done in the history of the business. They wrote, composed, and recorded six straight gold records. Not even the Beatles did that. So Barry, take it away.
1: Well, I'm proud of that. I don't know how we did it. I think Robert Stigwood is probably the person I would point at and say he did that, because Robert was a genius and he opened doors for us that would never have been opened otherwise. So, you're never on your own. It takes a whole bunch of people to make something like that happen. Just feel really lucky.
0: Up next, Garage Rock Heads, listen to Barry as he talks about the Bee Gees and their stratospheric shot to stardom. Along with that came huge fame, glory, and money. But also there were many trappings of that. And listen to him as he talks about some of the bad things that goes along with it.
1: I suppose it is and it isn't, because there's all the good stuff, and then there's the fact that fame is something that takes hold of you.
0: Up next, Garage Rock Heads, listen to Barry as he talks about the loss of his brothers.
1: And then when we lost Mo, Robin and I gravitated back towards each other a little bit. And it's always been twins and the older brother, so there was a real difference. I think they always talk to each other more than they talk to me, so that's twins.
0: Up next, Garage Rock Heads, listen to Barry as he talks about being brothers in a group, and especially that competition element.
1: I guess it's the difference between being in a group and being brothers in a group. I didn't know really how to divide that up. We were competitive. We were always trying to thrust ourselves out front. You know, Robin was really competitive with me, and Morris was the middle guy. Morris was the guy that would mediate. You know, Robin and I were the ones that would clash. And he had a beautiful voice, and I'm always going to miss that, because there was nothing more fun than harmonizing.
0: Up next, listen to Barry as he talks about the Bee Gees, and also if they ever hung out with the Beatles.
1: Not really. I think, I think Morris did, because Morris was married to Lulu at that period in time, and they used to go to a lot of Beatles things. And but there was a place called the Speakeasy, which was underground, where everybody went, and you'd have the Beatles and the Stones and the Who in one room, you know, eating. And Otis Redding could be on stage.
0: Now, can you imagine being in that room and seeing all those guys? Up next, we're going to go to the Bee Gees and some of the songs that they wrote for other groups. Wow, the list is endless. For example, there's Janis Joplin, Barry Manilow, Kenny Rogers, Barbara Streisand, Olivia Newton-John, Diana Ross, Nina Simone, Conway Twitty, Tina Turner, and Elvis. Wow, what a list of people and catalog of songs. Now check out Barry as he talks about the Bee Gees writing these tracks for other performers. Man, all I can say is it's really amazing.
1: To me too, because I never know what's going to happen tomorrow, and if somebody wants to... First of all, Janis Joplin, we didn't work with. She just took to love somebody and recorded it. So people do that.
0: A few years ago, Barry was asked what he would like the Bee Gees to be remembered for. Check it out.
1: Songwriting, beyond anything else, and harmonies, you know. Not every song we loved ourselves, but we knew when we had a great one. And like Islands in the Stream, we just sort of knew. And Morris would say, well, why don't we record it? Well, Kenny said to me, I still don't know what that song's about.
2: More music, the legends of rock and roll.
0: One of the coolest things about the Bee Gees is that they seldom recorded cover songs, because they were such prolific songwriters. Well, we're going to change that right now, and we're going to lay a track on you right now that was written by Carole King. They took it, they rearranged it, and applied that tremendous angelic harmony of theirs. See if you can remember this one right here.
2: Yeah.

the love I gave. Wow. What a very, very cool song. It was written by Jerry Goffin and Carole King in the early 1960s for a group called the Shirelles. It was recorded by many artists over the years, but the Bee Gees got a hold of it and, well, they added their own brand of angelic harmonies. The Bee Gees for you.

0: Lordy, lordy, Iceman. The bat phone is flapping its wings once again, man. Let's see who's on the line. What you doing tonight, man?
1: Watching the planes come into DFW.
0: Now, hold it. I got to get this straight. You're doing what?
1: Watching the planes come into DFW.
0: Well, what's your name, man?
1: My name is Earl Stafford.
0: Well, Earl, listen here, man. The Iceman and Dickie Lee, we have some advice for you. I think you got a little bit too much time on your hands, man. Why aren't you out with your girlfriend or chasing the ladies? You should be.
2: Now, Earl, I want you to listen closely, baby. If I read in a Hollywood Inquirer that there are reports of a guy sitting naked out by this airport howling at the airplanes as they took off, I'm going to get worried, man. But don't worry, we'll come and visit you in jail. Hey, here's that song you requested, and thanks for calling in.
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0: Now, we hope you dollars are enjoying this tribute show to one of our favorite groups out of the 1960s. And they lasted for over five decades. Not only were they great musicians, but they were tremendous vocalists. But most of all, they were prolific songwriters. Here's one of the tracks written by Morse, Robin, and Barry Gibb. A little bit of that tragedy.

0: Dickie Lee and the Iceman.
1: They understand.
2: Hello, what you want?
3: Hey, this is Corey from Tolleson, Arizona. I'd like you to play a song for me. It's one of my favorites. It's called Communication Breakdown. It's by Led Zeppelin.
2: Bye!
4: Lord have mercy, Corey. The Iceman found this one as he was dumpster diving once again. Here it is. You better strap yourself in, baby. Get ready to push the pedal to the metal. We're going to take you back to 1969.

Well, darlings, it's that time of the show again when we have the spotlight dance. You can get next to that lady of yours and do some real smooching. Now we're going to go back and continue

0: Wow, the melodic harmonies of the Bee Gees.
1: Ladies and gentlemen, the good times are back. Dickie Lee and the Iceman.
2: They are

Hey, right now, why don't we move on with our featured group of the day? That is the incomparable, melodic-sounding voices of the Bee Gees. Right now, we're going to take you back to 1977 and a film that appeared throughout the U.S. It was called Saturday Night Fever, and it was based on a magazine article called Tribal Rights of the New Saturday Night. It was a brief little article published in a New York magazine. This producer wanted to make a dance movie that featured this disco era and scene. Now, he had most of the movie shot, but he didn't have a soundtrack. He then contacted Robert Stigwood, who was associated with the Bee Gees, and asked if they would commission the Bee Gees to write some tracks for the movie. The guys wrote a number of tracks over a week, and then they made a demo tape and sent it to Stigwood for his review. Little did they know that all of them would be featured in the movie. The movie was an extremely low-budgeted film that only cost $3.5 million. Yet that one year, it grossed over $238 million. During that same year, the soundtrack album sold over 15 million copies. We're going to lay a couple of the big ones on you right now from that album. Sit back, enjoy, get that shirt on with the big white collars, and get that lady on the dance floor, baby, and get ready to put some cut in your strut and some glide in your stride.

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0: 10-9-8-7-6-5-4-3-2. Hey, Iceman, we just got a call from Cindy, who lives in Tulare, California. And man, I think that's down there by Bakersfield. And Cindy wants to know one thing. How do you know so much about the 60s and 70s rock and roll music?
3: Hey, you big ding-dong, you big dummy. Why do you think I know so much about that music? I'm a sayer, baby. The Iceman's got a mind like a flytrap, and I remember everything. My favorite was 1967, man, and the Summer of Love. There was drugs, sex, and rock and roll. And Cindy, I might have met your mother there.
0: Now, you garage rock heads, you better get ready out there, darlings, because we're going to take you from the Dashton music scene back to the San Joaquin Valley. We played one by this group a little bit earlier, but we're going to do another, and we're going to feature the group's lead singer, Sally Hamilton. Here they are, based out of Tulare, California, the Charades. Hola.

0: Cue it up, Iceman. What you got for us?
1: 1971!
0: That's right, darlings, it was 1971, man. And up for you right now, another platinum sound by the

0: more smiles to ears worldwide than anyone else.
1: Well, darlings, that old clock on the wall says it's about time for Dickie Lee and the Iceman to strut right on out of here, getting that 55 and right off into the sunset. Now, we hope you've enjoyed this trip down memory lane and get out all those white suits and those bell-bottom pants and enjoyed this tribute show to the Bee Gees. Now, before we go, don't you forget to give that doll in the ears a lot of hugs and kisses every day. Squeeze real tight now. And also never pass up a chance to climb a tree or run through a sprinkler. You be kind to one another, and until next week, we'll catch you on the flip side.

0: baby, don't be L7. And I'll catch you on the flip side. Till next time, this is the Iceman saying, oh.
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